0: while other giants are demanding paybacks of more than $1 billion each. But wait, what about you? Those corporations had paid Trump's tariffs with money they got by raising prices for you and me. In short, we the consumers paid about 90% of that $166 billion out of our pockets. So where's our refund? So far, the only company that has publicly pledged to pass the refund back to its customers is Costco, while other corporate giants just wink and pocket the cash and run. For example, a Walmart executive simply announced that, quote, "We will certainly avail ourselves of any refund process." This is Jim Hightower saying, economists have a technical word for that process, stealing. The Walmarts jack up their prices to pay for Trump's tariff scam, then grab the refunds that workaday consumers are owed. As Ray Charles sang in another blues number, "Why do you treat me so mean?" The Hightower Radio Lowdown is made possible by you subscribers to Jim Hightower's Lowdown on Substack. 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

0: Hey, I'm JR, and I'm here with my good pal, Andy Jones, does the YouTube show, the Minorcan Mullet on YouTube. And Andy, it's just like old times again.
1: Yeah, we made it back up to Baltimore to kind of take a look at the construction that's been going on over at the new Key Bridge site. And it was pretty interesting being back and seeing how things are progressing. You know, it's been a little over 2 years since the dolly struck the bridge and caused that center section to collapse. And, of course, six guys that were on top of that bridge lost their lives and did not can't forget also that the harbor there was closed for, you know, about a month while they had to get all the debris out of the way so they could resume shipping operations out of there. But things are kind of moving along. You know, they're driving some piling up there, moving some material around. They've dismantled a good bit of the bridge. Most of the bridge is gone. There's still a little bit that's in the waterway, but from what I was told by a guy that comes out and looks at the bridge every day, he said that those sections are not on the way. They've kind of shifted the bridge a little bit downriver, not much, but enough that those pieces that are still in the water, the parts of the support system will for the old bridge won't be a factor, and they can take those out after the bridge is completed. So, of course, their task right now is to get the bridge up and get it completed. And it's, you know, the price of that thing now is set at about, I think, $5 billion.
0: My goodness.
1: And they're looking at a completion date somewhere around 2030. But, you know, every day that bridge is not open, all that traffic that goes into Baltimore, 95, it's highway, it's Interstate 95, but all that traffic now is compressed into those, just, you know, a couple tunnels and a bridge that's kind of over on the west side of the city. And
0: we're listening to an interview that I did with my good pal Andy Jones, who does the Minorcan Mullet on YouTube, lives down in St. Simon's Island. We'll continue on with the interview in just a few moments. First, let me tell you how we heard that set. We heard Leah Martin, the tune called Rising Stronger. That was off the Light Medicine EP. And then we heard Gypsy Summer Night. That was John Carden off of his single that goes out to the folks in Asheville and Boone, North Carolina. And I want to say hello to my good pal Tiffany, listening out there as well. You're listening to the Happy Grass Show with yours truly, JR. Why do we call it Happy Grass? Why? Because we're always so happy. And nope, do not adjust your radios. Yes, I'm back on, subbing for my good pal Billy Myers, who will be back next week. He and I usually rotate. I'm on every other Wednesday. But he'll be on next week. He'll be doing the next 2 weeks as well. So there you go. We're all family here, like they like to say at WRFG. Anyways, we're going to take a little break, and then we'll get back and hear some more of Andy Jones' interview. Stay tuned.

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0: 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The event day kicks off with a 5K road race at 8 a.m., followed by the Spring Fling Festival and tour of homes in the historic Kirkwood neighborhood, both starting at noon. All events will take place rain or shine, and some require tickets. Proceeds from the Kirkwood Spring Fling Festival and tour of homes will be reinvested into the Kirkwood neighborhood to support local schools, parks, and community programs. 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
1: It's a big strain. It's a big strain for folks who have to commute through there.
2: Yeah, I bet. Sounds worse than Atlanta traffic.
1: It certainly does. I tell you, it's been a challenge for those folks, not to mention the added expense, time, fuel. Of course, everybody knows what the price of fuel is.
2: Oh, yeah, definitely.
1: If you had to add another 50 miles or so to your commute every day, you'd begin to feel that. So I'm sure there's some folks up there that are getting frustrated and ready to see a new bridge in place.
2: Yeah, it does look nice from what I can see from the from your YouTube channel. It looks like it's coming along, definitely. Now, I guess the weather affects it sometimes if they have bad weather.
1: Oh, sure, yeah. That goes along with any kind of construction project. There's going to be delays, but you got to keep in mind that when the bridge collapsed, they had to go through the whole design phase and bids and all that kind of thing before they could get moving on construction. And of course, that takes a little bit of time for that kind of stuff to happen. So, you know, that's the situation that just is, and it's something that everybody just has to accept and it's being built. It's just going to be a while, and we're going to continue to go up and take a look at the operation as the bridge starts to come up out of the water, and hopefully be there when the bridge is reopened.
2: Nice. Now, what's the construction company doing the work?
1: It's Kiewit.
2: Kiewit
1: is and they're a massive corporation, and they have the contract now to get things up and going, and they're in the process of doing that now. So that's pretty interesting. Matter of fact, I was on the water earlier this week over the weekend, on my boat, and over at our Roro port. That's the area where the Golden Ray took on its cargo before it rolled over. But the Kiewit is actually there. They're doing a little port expansion there. They're adding another terminal over there, and Kiewit is there working on that project as well. So I got a little home tie to the operation in Baltimore. How about that?
2: Oh, nice. Now, speaking about home, down the road from you, there's some wildfires. What's going on with that?
1: You know, they say this is the worst. One of the worst. There's two wildfires in the state of Georgia right now. One's here, real close to me in Brantley County. The other, 60 miles away in Clinch County, and they're bad. People have been burned out of their homes. Businesses have been lost. It's been a rough week. And today was the first day, JR, that I really have not been able to see columns of smoke coming up from the west. I mean, you could see them. You just look over that way, and you can see these huge columns of smoke. They did get some rain last night. Of course, they need about three or four days of rain. We are in such a huge drought.
2: Yeah, I bet.
1: I think the whole state is really feeling it.
2: Yeah, because it's been rough.
1: They've got FEMA's in place there, and they're doing what they do government wise to stop the fire. But I really think they're going to need some help from Mother Nature. They're going to need some high humidity. They're going to need some low wind. And they're going to need some skilled guys on some tractors to get some fire breaks cut, and just a lot of pieces have to fall into place. It's a huge. It's like over 22,000 acres that have burned in Brantley County, and then another 32 or so over in Clinch County. So that's a big chunk of burn up property here in the state right now. It's a mess, and you certainly your heart goes out to those folks, and you're wishing the best for them.
2: Yes,
1: they're due for some good luck.
2: Now, have they had airplanes dumping water?
1: JR, they've had the air tankers in operation. Some from as far away, I think, as Tennessee, have been engaged in the fire. They've had. Helicopters, all different kinds of helicopters, doing airdrops. You know, spotter planes. It's the full meal deal here. Trying to get this fire brought under control. And I think the last check I saw, it was only about a 7% containment. So it's still kind of running around there. A lot of bad places. And when I say bad. It's getting in the residential areas in this county. Brantley is it's one of the poorer counties that we have in Georgia. My heart just melts there.
2: Yeah, definitely. Now, how can folks check out your YouTube channel?
1: Well, it's pretty easy. If you go over to YouTube and just in the search bar, type in Minorcan Mullet, Minorcan. Mullet. That should bring us right up, and love to have some folks there. We're about a little over 43,000 subscribers right now, and always looking for some more. Come on and join the Minorcan Navy.
2: Definitely. Well, Andy, many thanks, and thank you for what you do.
1: JR, it's always a privilege. I appreciate it. It's always great to talk with you and talk. With our listeners there at WRFG. Thank you so much.
2: No problem. You take care.
1: All right, thanks. Bye now.

Oh, yes. Do I hear that Mr. Alan O'Brien from the movie Soundtrack, Oh Brother, Where Art Thou? You Are My Sunshine. At 8:30, 30 minutes past the hour of 8 p.m., let me tell you what we're doing tonight. At 9 p.m., we're going to be hearing Mark and Lady Outlaw and the Outlaw Crew. We're going to be diving back into another set right now.

All right, that was the Steep Canyon Rangers off their album Circling the Drain. That was a tune called Circling the Drain off of their album The Next Act. Before that, we heard Country Roads. That was the Country Gentleman off the name of the album, the award-winning Country Gentleman. Well, we've got some sad news. If you're from Atlanta, and also if you're from New York, as you know, I am a huge Braves fan. And someone I grew up listening to in the 80s, and then he went to New York to call the Yankees game. He also did the Atlanta Hawks games as well back in the 80s. John Sterling passed away, and we're going to hear an audio clip of when he was calling one of the Braves games. This was back on July 4th, 1985. The Braves game went on forever. They were playing the New York Mets. There was like three different rain delays. The game ended at 4 in the morning, July 5th. But let's hear John Sterling's call as a tribute. Here we go.

0: But this is why you always save a player. This is absolutely the reason. I thought the Braves did the right thing. They let Runge take a shot at winning it, and he hit the ball well. But now two outs and no one on. The Mets are waving their outfielders in. The whole Met team waving their outfielders in. Here's Rick Camp with a game on the line. Two outs and no one on base. And at least he took a good cut and fouled it off. Ernie, if he hits a home run to tie this game, this game will be certified as absolutely the nuttiest in the history of baseball.
1: Well, they could go to another pitcher, but in 18 innings, they've used just about everybody.
0: No, the only three guys left are Bedrosian, Perez, and Zane Smith. There's a strike going too.
1: So they've researched that, and they figure that Camp is the best hitter of the three left.
0: It'll be an 0-2 pitch. And he hits it to deep left. Heat goes back. It is gone. Holy cow. Oh, my goodness. I don't believe it. I don't believe it. Rick Camp. Rick Camp. I don't believe it. Remember what I just said. If he hits a home run, that certifies this game as the wackiest, wildest, most improbable game in history. On an 0-2 pitch, Rick Camp hit it over the left center field wall. I don't believe it. If you only knew on the Braves, we kid Rick Camp about his hitting more than anything. Ernie.
1: Nobody can believe it. Camp makes it 11-11, his first major league homer.
0: I mean, that is the most improbable act. Let's see it again, Ernie.
1: We got to look at this another 50 times. That goes heap. It's out of here.
0: And it hit the football bleachers. I mean, if you told me that John Sterling's going to run for president and win, that wouldn't be any more improbable. And I got to tell you, that's improbable. Unbelievable.
2: Okay, and there's his Braves call. Let's see if we can find one of his Hawks calls as well. Hold on. Da da da da da da da da. Yeah, we're going to try hearing one of John Sterling's Hawks calls as

All right, there we heard Bella Jane. That was Blue Billy Grit right there. Off of their album, Ready for Change. Then we heard Swamp Tooth. They're a bluegrass band out of Savannah, Georgia area. A tune called Only Blue that was off their album, Be Flat Earth. Well, we're going to take another quick break. We'll be right back.

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0: 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All events will take place rain or shine, and some require tickets. 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
1: Okay, and now we're going to hear another call when John Sterling was doing the Hawks games. Here we go. Enjoy this.
2: The babies in this league. Off the pick comes Bird. Bird on the drive. The floater is good.
3: Very, very inventive shot by Larry Bird.
2: 2-6-4. Here's Randy Whitman, right side. Down low, Dominique. Overplayed. Knocked away by Bird. Lost touch by Dominique. Corner. Down low for McHale. The turnaround hook is no good. Rebound, Bird. Great position. His layup is blocked. He got fouled. A two-shot foul. Larry Bird leads the Celtics in everything but assists, and there he's only 15 behind Dennis Johnson. Here he gets great position.
3: That's where Dominique has to play hard and run the floor well, because Larry Bird will sneak in like he did then, get the offensive rebound, and create foul situations for your other teammates.
2: McHale, Bird, and Parrish is rebound the ball on the defensive glass. They are on the offensive board, your defensive glass. They are a tremendous offense.
3: Well, that's how they won the championship last year against the Lakers. I mean, they just pounded the offensive boards, and they so much try to go into Robert Parrish.
2: Dominique on the drive, lays it in. A beautiful drive by Dominique. And they currently lead Philly by two. Interception on the overplay by Dominique. Get it ahead for Eddie on the drive. The layup blocked by Parrish and taken away. A great play. Dominique intercepted the pass, knocked it away, but it's picked up by McHale to Bird. Left wing, Ainge open from the corner. He's got it.
3: That's one thing that Boston does. They move the ball well. They hit the open guy. They don't care who scores.
2: Dominique on the both teams running ferociously. Dennis Johnson, front court. Great pass to Parrish. Blind pass to Parrish. He laid it in.
3: Great pass by Dennis Johnson. Good look. He looked the defense off, threw a blind pass right to Robert Parrish. Great pass.
2: Atlanta will call it. 18-11. Rivers takes it up top and misses it. Rebound, Dominique. In the lane, the short jumper is good. Dominique buries a little jumper in the lane, and Boston's lead is 5, 18-13. 4:55 remaining in the period. Here's Dennis Johnson, front court. Down low for Bird. Great look. A great look between Bird and Dennis Johnson. And the deep left corner. Down low for Bird with position. He fakes it and shoots it good.
3: Great move. They're picking the Hawks apart right now with their passing.
2: DJ in the lane. Bird the fall away is good.
3: Great touch.
2: Right side. Down low for a cutting Ray Williams. He lost it underneath. Taken away by Antoine Carr. Carr can really handle it. 3-on-2. Carr all the way. Whoa. He jams. Antoine Carr. Now that's one of the baby birds.
3: Now that's handling the ball. I mean, he goes in there with some authority, too. Said, move over, Larry.
2: 6-9. Couple foul shots. Doc Rivers drew the foul.
3: And shooting because he can fill it up.
2: Bird has 12 now with those two foul shots. Kale, the number one team, is reunited. Dennis Johnson misses a shot. Rebound, Bird. Bird on the baseline. Oh, great pass. Oh, what a pass. Great. Larry Bird to McHale.
3: He passed that ball from behind Scott Hastings back to McHale for the layup.
2: Some pass by Larry Bird. That's what I mean. He invents. He is the great inventor. Here, 37-20. Here's Dominique almost.
1: And that's a little snippet of when former Atlanta Hawks broadcaster and former Braves broadcaster and former New York Yankee broadcaster John Sterling called the games back in the 80s for the Hawks and Braves. And like I said, I grew up listening to him. And then he would have some he would have some amazing calls when he moved up north with the New York Yankees as well. Man, oh man. After New York Yankee win. Let's see. Let's go to this. Let's go to this clip right here. Here's the New York Yankees.

0: is gone. I don't do it any justice, but as we remember.
1: It'll be a 3-1. Swung on and driven down the right field line. Fair, the game is over. It's a fair ball into the corner. Bettamy scores. Johnny Damon gets his sixth hit of the day. A ribby single. Ball game over. Yankees win. The Yankees win!
2: And yes, the memories of John Sterling passed away on Monday. Man, oh man. Well, we're going to take a quick break, and then when we come back, we'll be on YouTube and Facebook with our band in the evening, Mark and Lady Outlaw, and the Outlaw Crew. Stay tuned.

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0: Atlanta. And if I could, I'd like to give a shout out to my good friend Tammy Heineman. She's very, very ill in the hospital. And if anybody hears this, please say a prayer for Tammy. I really appreciate it.
1: Must definitely get well, Tammy.
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0: All right, turn your radio on. Once again, we got Mark and Lady Outlaw and the Outlaw crew joining us this evening on Happy Grass. Give us a call, 404-523-8989. Let us know how you're enjoying the show this evening. What tune are we going to hear now?
1: We're going to hear Truck Driving Man now.
0: All right, all you truck drivers, give me a call.
1: You know, Buck Owens helped him record it and then re-record it a few years himself later.

0: right. Truck driving song. I love that one. Man, oh man. Once again, Mark and Lady Outlaw and the Outlaw crew. And we have Karen Denise Etheridge just watching on Facebook Live.
1: Hey, Karen.
2: Hey, Karen.
0: And we're also on YouTube Live as well. 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
1: Yeah.

yes, bravo. Where can I go? And the time is now 9:15. We're going to take a quick little break, and then we'll be right back with some more of Mark and Lady Outlaw and the Outlaw Crew.

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0: The following is a public service announcement brought to you by one of WRFG's 501c3 supporters. 3D Girls Incorporated presents Mental Health Action Day, an afternoon of activities and learning focused on sharing mental health and opioid prevention resources in a stigma-free environment. 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That's 3dgirlsinc.org.
1: All right, and we are back with Mark and Lady Outlaw and the rest of the crew. And what tune are we going to hear now?
2: We're going to hear about a little rose that bloomed in Georgia.
1: Okay.

0: Well, Georgia Rose sounding great.
1: All right, we're going to do Old Joe Clark.
0: He's the meanest man in town.
1: He's a mean guy, I tell you what.
2: Particularly in the KA. He's a tough one.
1: He's tough.

0: Bravo, old Joe Clark led that team. Well, Karen Denise after said she's enjoying the show this evening. And then my beautiful wife also checked in on Facebook, said she's enjoying the show. And then we just got a phone call from Officer Tim Horton over in East Point driving around this evening in his police car, and he said he was checking out the show, said he's enjoying the show. So we have an officer in East Point.
1: Yes, indeed.
0: An East Point, Atlanta officer, and he said if Lady Outlaw can hide that shine, he'll give y'all, he'll tear at the ticket on great music playing.
1: Okay,
0: so I better watch Lady Outlaw. Okay, so yeah, you better hide that shine before the East Point police come knocking at your door.
2: Well, I have a few tricks up my sleeve.
1: Don't tell anybody, but an ATBSF officer gave it to her, and it's legal.
0: Okay, I'll take that.
1: That's our secret.
0: Now, what tune are we gonna hear now?
1: I am a pilgrim.
0: All right, let's dedicate this to Ashley.
1: What's your friend's name, Ashley?
3: Tammy.
0: This goes out to Tammy. And Tammy, we love you out here in Radio Land.

0: All right, I am a pilgrim. That goes out to Tammy right there. Hope she gets the feeling better soon. We're all pulling for you. At 9:32, you're listening to the Happy Grass Show with yours truly, JR. And what tune are we going to hear now?
1: We're going to hear a little San Francisco Bay Blues. So if anybody out there has a virtual kazoo, they're welcome to join in.

0: way.
1: Oh, yeah, walking down to the San Francisco Bay. Love that tune. Once again, we have Mark and Lady Outlaw, the Outlaw crew, tearing it up in here this evening. Man, oh man, sounding amazing. Let us know how you're enjoying it. Give us a call or make a Facebook comment. The phone number 404-523-8989. And what tune are we going to hear now?
2: We're going to do I'll Fly Away.

0: Oh yes, I'll fly away and love that tune. Once again, we have Mark and Lady Outlaw and the Outlaw crew tearing it up in here. And we're about 20 minutes away till jazz at the top of the hour. Man, oh man, some great music this evening. And what tune are we going to hear now?
1: Wheels.
0: Okay, if you know this, sing it along.
2: This is a song Bob Dylan co-wrote.

0: love that one. Oh my God, that was incredible. And we are about 14 minutes till jazz. We're going to take a quick break. And then when we come back, we'll have time for one more before Evan gets ready to come and do jazz to soothe your soul.
1: We're going to do a show for a little next week.
2: Okay. No matter. He just.

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1: All right, then we are back with Mark and Lady Outlaw and the Outlaw crew. What tune are we going to wrap up with this evening?
2: Ashok and Farewell is a song. If you ever watched the Civil War series, you probably heard about every third song, and it was put together by some fiddlers at a fiddler camp in a Ash Oaken up in New York State, like ash and oak. And just one of these sad-sounding songs from that series, so indeed.

0: American Lady Outlaw, the Outlaw Crew. Well, ladies and gentlemen, thank you so much this evening. This has been so much fun. Some great, great music. And we will do this all again next month in June. And I guess, yeah, we'll wrap up with one more tune.
1: One more tune, sing some short.
2: Okay.
1: Some short.
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1: Circle.
3: C. A and G.
2: C. C.
3: Huh?
2: C. C. Charlie. C. Charlie.
3: Circle, but circle and C.
2: Yeah, circle.
3: Okay.

0: Bravo, Mark and Lady Outlaw and the Outlaw Crew. Well, thank you so much.
1: Well, thanks for having us.
2: Thank you.
0: Yes, definitely, definitely. Okay, we're going to get ready, make room for jazz coming up at the top of the hour. We're going to hear a tune from Bright Star with Steve Martin.

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4: 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We're going to be here with you till around midnight, playing hand-picked quality jazz and reading at least one poem for you this evening. This is The Invocation of Afro Blue by John Coltrane from the Live at Birdland album. 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

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You are listening to Sunny's Mood this Wednesday evening. I'm your host, Evan Matthews. And well, I'll be darned, we're listening to Sunny's Crib right now from Sunny Clark. This is your opportunity for everybody that is tuning in on the other side of this

metro Atlanta area. If you are not, if they are not, tune in to WRG.org so they can listen to nothing but hand-picked quality jazz. We come from 10 p.m. to around midnight here, coming live and direct from the Little Five Points Community Center. As we hear Donald Byrd coming in live and direct on the trumpet right there. Don't be shy now, y'all. Send that message. Let them know that there is radio, good radio, community radio, independent radio, progressive radio, right here waiting for them on the other side of that stereo. Thank you again for tuning in. If you have any requests this evening, if you have any questions this evening, give us a call at 404-523-8989. Again, that is 404-523-8989. You can also hit us up on social media at sunnys.mood. That is sunnys.mood. We are here for you. 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And thank you again for tuning in. We're going to be here with you till around midnight on WRG Atlanta 89.3.

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1: Freedom University is an Atlanta-based freedom school for undocumented students like me. My name is Kathy, and I'm one of Georgia's 50,000 undocumented young people who are deeply committed to our education, despite Georgia's notorious Board of Regents policies 416 and 434, which ban us from equal access to public universities in Georgia. Did you know that Freedom University is the only underground school for undocumented students in the world? Each semester, students choose classes in the fields of human rights, college preparation, arts, STEM, and well-being. Beyond the classroom, Freedom U also provides students, like me, with mental health support and comprehensive legal representation, all at no cost to students. Freedom U is able to provide us with courses and holistic support thanks to the generosity of everyday people in Atlanta who recognize our human rights and dignity. Freedom U also conducts Know Your Rights trainings with our students, as well as with folks in the larger community, to help everyone become more knowledgeable of how to support and protect undocumented neighbors. If you would like to learn more about Freedom University's work empowering undocumented students like me and making our communities safer, the website is www.freedom-university.org, and the Instagram is FU_Georgia. Thank you so much for your love and solidarity.

I just have to jump in over this Sonny Chirac Blind Willie tune, who so appropriately gives honor to Blind Willie, Lil Five's own, Atlanta's 12 Strings own. When I was listening to Tielo Tielo by Johnny Dayani from the Witch Doctor's Son album, I kept hearing this song. I'm going to give you one more chance. I'm going to play the beginning of that. See if you hear this same popular song, pop song from the 60s. See if you hear the same song. And then I'll tell you what I was hearing. Thank you again for tuning in to Sonny's Mood this Wednesday evening as we listen to Sonny Chirac. Let's tease you again with Tielo Tielo. And then we're going to play the beginning of that song that, I'll tell you what, it reminded me of. All right.

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As we listen to McCoy Tyner's December playing under us. For all the Sagittarius out there. Shouts out to my brother, my favorite Sagittarius. And a dear friend of the radio show. Let me tell you a little bit about what we've been listening to thus far. I meant to butt in earlier, but I just couldn't help myself letting that music keep on playing. After Sonny's Crib by Sonny Clark on Sonny's Mood, S-U-N-N-Y, Sonny's Mood. We listen to Ntielo, Ntielo, that is spelled N-T-Y-I-L-O, N-T-Y-I-L-O by Johnny Dayani from the Witch Doctor Sun album. Johnny Dayani on piano and vocals on that, I believe. John Tichai on alto and soprano sax. Dudu Pequan, I didn't know he was on that track right there, on alto and tenor. And on guitar on that is Alfredo do Nascimento. We got Jumi on drums and Mohamed Al-Jabri on percussion. And I could not help but listen to that track in here, Till There Was You by the Beatles on it. So after that, we played Till There Was You by Sonny Rollins. On that Sonny Rollins track, what do we got? What do we got? We got Oscar Pettiford forecasting the bass showcase that we followed Till There Was You with, and Max Roach on drums, Sonny Rollins, Oscar Pettiford, and Max Roach for a trio. Come on now. That was followed by Ukudiala by Rich Brown from the Nayeba album. That track is spelled U-K-U-D-L-A-L-A by Rich Brown from the Nayeba album, N-Y-A-E. That with another bass showcase, Jimmy Garrison's intro to My Favorite Things from the Live at the Village Vanguard Again album. And then shouts out to my guy Edgardo, who put me on to the Mulgrew Miller Trio. We listened to One's Own Room from the Live at Yoshi's album. And on that, you have Scared Up. Just had it right here. What do we got on bass right there? We got on bass, who began with an incredible bass solo, Derek Hodge, and on drummer we have Kareem Riggins. Thank you again for tuning in to WRFG this Wednesday evening, to Sonny's Mood this Wednesday evening. Playing nothing but handpicked quality jazz music for you. 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Or, I'll tell you what, you can give me a call at 404-523-8989. 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Thank you again for tuning in this Wednesday evening to Sonny's Mood. We're going to be here with you till around midnight. This next track
It goes out to my dad. I always remember listening to Music from India on WRFG on Sundays. It goes out to my doctor. My dad put it on. It goes out to my doctor, whose dad used to be an air shifter on the Music from India program here. This is evidence for you that WRFG truly is a family affair. This next track is by Joe Harriet and John Mayer. Not that John Mayer. From the Indo Jazz Fusions 1 and 2 album. This track is called Acaraga. Thank you again for tuning in to WRFG Atlanta 89.3. This is Sunny's Mood. I'm your host, Evan Matthews. We're going to be with you till around midnight.

variations on a theme by morning. Two lady birds move in the distance. Gray jail looming, bathed in sunlight. 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

drummer, hummer on the floor, dreaming of wild beats, softer still, yet free of violent city noise. Please, sweet morning, stay here forever.

is called Cocoa Mornings by Bob Kaufman from the book Cranial Guitar. Thank you for tuning in to Sunday's Mood this Wednesday evening. 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

Priestess of Soul, Nina Simone. You just listened to I Got It Bad and That Ain't Good. From the Nina Simone Sings Ellington album. That was preceded by an Imahoy track titled Tenku, Why I Feel Sorry. And you really just can't help but hear Duke and Imahoy and Nina all together on that pentatonic scale right there on the piano. Speaking of pianos, I think somebody should tune the piano at Pond City Market. What do y'all think about that? All my piano tuners out there, if you would like to learn more about how to tune a piano at Pond City Market in the old Sears building, please go to Pond City Market in the old Sears building and listen to the piano and see if you can tune it. That Nina Simone track was preceded by Imahoy and a reading of Cocoa Morning by Bob Kaufman, one of our favorite poets here on Sunny's Mood. We listened to Love and Peace by Quincy Jones. Prior to that was Altubro by Milton Nascimento and Esperanza Spalding from the Milton and Esperanza album. That was preceded by Nature Boy by Babatunde Leia from the March of the Jazz Gorillas. That is G-U-E-R-I-L-L-A-S. Prior to that was Agbada Bagu by Tony Allen and Hugh Masekela from the Rejoice album. Gosh, I love the tone of Tony Allen tracks. They have such wonderful brooding momentum to them. Of course, that is Fela's famed drummer there. Prior to that, we did a shout out to one of the longest running programs here on WRFD. Music from India. We listened to two jazz inspired jazz tracks inspired by ragas. The first was Raga Gujuri Todi by Haubi. That band is spelled J-A-U-B-I in the Nafs at Peace album. And prior to that was Aka Raga by John Mayer. No, not that John Mayer. And Joe Harriet from the Indo Jazz Fusion 1 and 2 album. Thank you again for tuning in to WRG Atlanta 89.3. We're going to be here with you till around midnight until Elijah comes in and saves the day with ambient music. From midnight until 3 a.m. live and direct in the studio, y'all. Come on now. Where do you get Bluegrass played by Mark and Lady Outlaws with J.R. and Abby Grass? Handpicked quality jazz music, much of it played on vinyl, some poetry music played with Sunny's Mood, and then live ambient music from midnight to 3 a.m. Oof. If Atlanta has a crown, WRFG is without a doubt a jewel. Thank you again for tuning in this Wednesday evening.

0: Hello. Is this ARC Southeast? I'm calling because my grandbaby is pregnant and in a tough spot. She's so young, scared, and we don't know what to do. 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

Thank you again for tuning in to Sunny's Mood this Wednesday evening on WRFG Atlanta 89.3. Elijah's in the building, which means, as I teased you prior, Night Watch and Ambient Music is going to be joining us from midnight until 3 a.m. live and direct from the Little Five Points Community Center here, WRFG Atlanta 89.3. You just listened to the Piano Sonata Number 8 by Beethoven. I think that's the second movement, and that's played by Wilhelm Kempff. We're really trying me with the pronunciations this evening, from the original Beethoven box set. That was preceded by... Now, I want you to tell me when the last time you heard the glass harmonica on the radio. If it was not this evening, prior to this evening, tell me when it was. We listened to 12 Sonates Recite by Thomas Bloch. That is a Johann Gottlieb Naumann composition, and that is from the Music for Glass Harmonica album. And I just heard the glass harmonica as we were playing Yusef Lateef's Nocturnes. That was the Compassion Duration, and that is Yusef Lateef, of course, the canonical jazz flautist. That is the last album that he recorded before he passed. And they are a selection of wonderful meditations on the piano. I think we're going to play one more right now. There is a show that I would love to do that is just playing the last albums of some of our famous musicians. I think of Hampton Hawes. I think it's his Live at the Great American Music Hall album, the last that before he passed away. You have Bill Evans's The Last Waltz that was recorded at the Keystone Corner in San Francisco. You have the Coltrane last album as well. And so, and you have, I think what makes this Yusef Lateef album unique is that rather than it being a live recording as the Bill Evans, the Hampton Hawes, and the Train album are, it's a studio recording. So maybe that's something we're going to have to do when I'm just feeling in that mood. But let's play another track from that album. We just played Compassionate Durations, and let's play While on Earth. Indeed, While on Earth. We are here, Earthside, in the Little Five Points Community Center, coming live and direct. Thank you again for tuning in. This is the last you're going to hear from me this evening. We're going to play this track, one more track, and it's going to be Night Watch from here on out until 3 a.m. Thank you again for tuning in. I'm your host, Evan Matthews. This is Sunny's Mood. I sure did enjoy hanging out with y'all, and I'll see you next Wednesday on WRFG Atlanta 89.3.

I will be your host tonight, guiding you and holding your hand throughout the night, whether you're going to bed or staying awake. What is on the agenda tonight? Tonight on the program we have a mix, a 3-hour long mix of ambient music. It's gonna go a few different places. We're gonna play a little bit of ambient music from the 70s, and then we're gonna play a little bit of hymnal ambient, some ritual ambient, some experimental ambient, and some new ambient too. Some very exciting new tracks I've been excited to play on this program. Some new Anna Roxanne, some new Gia Margaret, and a little bit of inspiration from Sunny's mood. We're gonna play some tracks that I brought with me that I thought were a bit too experimental, but in the spirit of keeping it fresh, we're gonna play that maybe in the second hour, inspired by the glass harmonica, which I just discovered is a thing today. So it's gonna get a bit experimental towards the middle there, but remember that we're listening together. We're holding hands tonight, journeying as strange as the sounds may be. To get us started, this one is not that strange. We've played a little bit of this on the program from the 80s. This is Lori Spiegel from the album. I always forget the album. It's either Expanding Universe or Unknown Things. I'm gonna double check that. But to get us started, we're going to play some Lori Spiegel. It's 3 minutes past midnight. Good morning and...

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0: 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You are porous.
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0: Half submerged. 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
1: 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Among many.
0: 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I feel your cells.
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What have we been listening to? We're listening to a mix of ambient music. We started off with a little bit of ambient music from the 80s with the Laurie Spiegel track, The Unanswered Question, from the album The Expanding Universe. After that, we played a track called X by Anna Roxanne. This is off the new Anna Roxanne project, Poem 1. We already got started with the new Anna Roxanne that I was so excited to play. And after that, we played a track called You Are Porous by Felicia Atkinson. This is off the Reflections Volume 3, Water Poems. One more track after that, actually. We played Ambient for Ichiko by Gia Margaret. This is off the most recent Gia Margaret release called Singing. It's almost a month old now. I don't know how much longer I can call it recent. I believe Gia Margaret is actually in town tomorrow. I'm gonna see if I can try to make that show. But a show that I did make recently was Ichiko Alba, who played at the Symphony Monday night. And I remember going to that show and then after the show telling myself I was going to add some Ichiko Alba to the set list for tonight as music that I was planning to play. And then that completely slipped my mind, but somehow I have the Gia Margaret track Ambient for Ichiko. So in some sense, there's a little bit of, something happened there. Something that I cannot explain. This track we're listening to right now is a bit of a longer one. It's called We'll Meet Beyond the Grave by Andrew Weathers. I'm just gonna let it play out.

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You can make a zine about anything. If you're tired of social media, read zines instead of doom scrolling. 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
1: 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We're going to dive deep straight into the world famous Uninterrupted second hour of the program. This first track is by Laurie Spiegel. Agenda for the second hour, very simple. We're going to listen to some Laurie Spiegel, we're going to listen to some Wendy Carlos, and we're going to listen to some Rara Lala. And that's going to take us through the second hour of the program and out into the third and final hour. So to get us started, from Laurie Spiegel, this track is called The Expanding Universe. This is off the album The Expanding Universe. Good morning and good night.

0: 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The track we're listening to right now is called Exit by Lori Torres. And before that, we listened to a track called I Seek the Rainbow by Rara Lala, who we've actually had on this program a few months ago. We're going to continue with our mix of ambient music. Specifically, we've been listening to a lot of ritual ambient, dark ambient, some would say, hymnal ambient, hymn-inspired ambient music. We'll listen to some new ambient music releases at the top of the hour. And in our world-famous uninterrupted second hour of the program, we played some Lori Spiegel, some Wendy Carlos, and some Rara Lala. And we're going to continue with more of the ritual slow ambient music after this short message.
1: 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A cup, a cup, a cup.
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Weaver back here on Nightwatch on WFG Atlanta. This first track to kick off the third and final hour of the program. It's called Sanctum of the Chalice by Devoted Cleric.

0: The following is a public service announcement brought to you by one of WRFG's 501c3 supporters. No Words ATL joins the Little Five Points Cultural District to bring you the No Words ATL 5P Fest. No Words ATL is an all-instrumental music festival that showcases Atlanta's diverse musical scene.
1: The No Words ATL 5P Fest will take place at the Little Five Points Findlay and Davis Plazas, Criminal Records, and the Little Five Pub on Saturday, May 9th from 2 p.m. to 11 p.m.
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afloat. How can a plane fly? 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How can a person dream?

And with that, dear listener, our time together has come to an end yet again. Oh, what a wonderful time it has been. Thank you for listening. Thank you for tuning in, and thank you for counting this never-ending flock of sheep with me. Thank you for taking this journey together as we listen to some perhaps unfamiliar sounds, a little challenging. But now we're going to go off into the rest of the morning, rest of the night, maybe catch some sleep. And what a fitting way to end the night, to drift off into this, drift off into slumber, than with this next track from Anorexan, one of the new tracks off the new album. It's called One Shall Sleep. This has been Nightwatch here on WRFG Atlanta 89.3 FM. Good morning and good night.

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1: 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Opinions expressed on WRFG do not necessarily represent the opinions of Radio Free Georgia Broadcasting, Inc., its staff, or volunteers. 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Discretion is advised.
2: Making contact.
3: In some parts of the world, traditional herbal remedies are the norm. When we think of natural remedies, we tend to think of older generations living in remote areas in faraway countries with little access to modern healthcare. Rarely do we think about the ancient medicinal plants that might exist in our very own cities. Making Contact's Anita Johnson has more.
4: Nestled in the Skyline Hills of Oakland, California, residents have a volcano in their backyard at Sibley Volcanic Regional Preserve.
5: It's an old volcano, really, really old, 10 million years old, they say. And the entire park is structured around the energy of this volcano as it exists today. There's certain trails which are just old lava rock trails. And over the 10 million years, lots of medicine plants have evolved here. And that's what we're on the hunt for today. I haven't been here in a while, so we're just going to go like I go, looking to see what we can find. So let's go this way.
4: Michelle Elizabeth Lee, a practitioner of traditional plant medicine and a native of Oakland, California, was raised in a family of traditional healers from Mississippi and Louisiana. On this day, I joined her for a walk at Sibley to look for medicinal herbs and plants that grow wildly in the preserve.
6: Hi again.
5: Now, we're going to go down this trail a little bit, and then we're going to go up. Because I know we were talking about thistle last time, and we were looking for it, and there was a lot that was dried up. So this is a thistle right here, and that is related to like the milk thistle, which we talked about, which is very, really good for your liver and your kidney. And thistle in general is a blood cleanser and a mental stimulant. You can actually even eat it if this is an edible plant. If you can pick off all of the spines, because you see there's a lot of spines here. And you would just take your knife and try to pick them off either on the stem here or on this part here and eat them. It would be a lot of work to do. But if you're really hungry and out in the woods and need to eat, you can eat that. And then in terms of cooking it, I would just chop up the leaves and all of it and put it in the balls, the leaves, everything, and put it in some cheesecloth. So the spines and all of the other stuff don't get out, and soak it in hot water or lukewarm water for half a day and let the medicine come out and drink it. So, you know, you might want to use a tablespoon. I kind of guesstimate anywhere from a teaspoon to a tablespoon.
4: Michelle is the author of Working the Roots, over 400 years of traditional African-American healing, a collection of natural medicine and health practices that emerged out of the necessity to survive.
5: This right here, which is pine cones, which is also good medicine, you know, that you would use with the pine tar, the pine sap from the tree and the leaves. And you'd want it, not want it to be as dry as that, but if it was, I'd still use it when I'm making a big brew of pine to deal with colds, cough, and congestion, or as immune booster, because there's tons of vitamin C in pine. I would take that pine cone, put it in a pot with a bunch of pine needles to cover the bottom, with slicing off a piece of tree bark or wood that has some pine tar or sap on it, putting it in there, throwing some water on top, putting some lemon in there, boiling it, steeping it down, and then topping it off with some peppermint, you know, that peppermint candy. I wouldn't use that today. That's what the old folks use. I would actually use peppermint and put some honey in it.
4: The described remedies

0: medicine and what inspired her to preserve this history of traditional African American healing in North America.
1: It's a tradition that I grew up with, that I just thought everybody else grew up with, and it wasn't until I got older that I realized it was really something special. And people would look at black folk medicine or hoodoo medicine as something like old wives' tale. And I knew that these remedies and the knowledge went so far deep into a medicinal practice that I wanted people to know, no, these aren't old wives' tale. These are tried and true, proven remedies that work and that people knew how they worked and why they worked. And so there's that knowledge that's there. That's one. The other one was I felt like as black folks, African Americans, indigenous African descendant Americans, we're often not given the credit for the amount of expertise and knowledge that we have and that we brought here in order to survive. And then I felt like on the spiritual side, I felt like my ancestors were telling me to do this, to document the tradition before all of the old folks, more of the old folks die off who carry the knowledge.
0: Inspired to maintain and pass down the knowledge of her ancestors, Michelle delved into a 6-year project. From 1996 to 2002, she spoke with herbalists, healers, and community elders, mainly from the southern region of the United States, to hear firsthand accounts of how people use plant medicine for healing.
1: Hattie Hazel Pegues Clark, who is from Scotland County in Laurel Hill, North Carolina. And one of the things that, we're about the same age. I'm 62 now, so back then. And her son, Junior, and my son were good friends when we lived down in North Carolina. And one of the things that she told me, and she used these types of medicines, these traditional medicines, all her life. You know, most of the black folks down there, a lot of them have the intersection of the African and the indigenous. And she said that during the times when her children were teething, her grandmother would go and find a wasp nest that was empty. And she would get it so that they can teethe on the wasp nest, which was also would be like a anesthetic for their gums, and also give them something to gnaw on. So I thought that was pretty amazing. Where are you going to find a wasp nest, right? And she says, let me read some from the book. I was raised in the country, way in the country, John Station area in Laurinburg, North Carolina. I was naturally born right here on Sneed's Grove Road. Little house still standing up, bless its heart. You see that chimney part right there? And we actually went out into the field to see that little house, which was covered in vines. My father was born and raised in South Carolina, right near McCall. His mother was Indian, and his father's mother was Indian. On my mama's side, my grandmother was Indian too, a Cherokee. Her name, now get this, was Calafia White. Like Queen Calafia. I was like, wow, how from way back then, and their knowledge, their connection to who we are much is probably deeper than we realize. She was a pretty brown-skinned woman. She had straight hair, reddish. I loved her hair. She taught me a lot. My grandmother taught me, my mama, how to use the medicines, and they both taught me. Rabbit's tobacco is the best medicine. I make tea from rabbit's tobacco every year starting in October. So there we go with the preventative, you know, remedies. Treatment so that you don't have to go like, oh, she's really sick and now I've got to, you know, get her to be unsick. If you're taking care of yourself and doing the preventative all year long, the cleansing, seasonal and all of that, then you don't have to get the heavy duty medicine and get sick.
0: Talk about the rabbit's tea. What is that?
1: Yeah, she'd do the rabbit's tobacco. Well, rabbits, have you heard of rabbit's tobacco? So rabbit's tobacco is also known as cat's foot, everlasting, life everlasting, poverty weed, sweet balsam, a number of different folk names. It is good for colds, congestion, and flu. The health benefits, medicinal properties are anti-inflammatory, anti-spasmodic, antiviral, diuretic.

0: It's an expectorant and also can be a mild sedative, so that expectorant deals with congestion and flu. Rabbit tobacco was a popular medicine and a tobacco substitute used by children in rural areas because of its mild sedative effect. So I guess they were getting a little high. Rabbit tobacco medicine was smoked for respiratory ailments, which I have smoked it before. Put it into it. Thank you. Now I'm remembering in a pipe, you know, and you would think that if you have respiratory ailments or if you're coughing, you wouldn't. But they did. Put it into a pipe and you would smoke it, and it would help to relieve sinusitis and head colds and congestion. In hot teas, it was used to treat viral infections, sore throats, fevers, diarrhea, colds, congestion, flu, pneumonia, asthma, and coughs. Rabbit tobacco may also have diuretic and antispasmodic properties. It's an herb that is often used with other healing herbs in preparation to treat other ailments.
1: How did you come in contact with these people?
0: Well, it was by word of mouth. You know, some I started off with my family, and then they would tell me someone else, and then they would tell me someone else, and they would tell me someone else. I mean, that's really how it went, by word of mouth. Simple as that, wherever I was living at that time.
1: Why was it important for you to include the stories of these people in the telling of traditional, you know, healing medicines?
0: Well, because let me just read this part. In each section that I interviewed, I talk about the people's lives, but also there's a whole section on ailments and remedies. Like, for example, Mrs. Wood says, and this is why it's important. When I was growing up, I never heard nobody having no high sugar or high blood pressure, none of that in those days. Several people told me that. People made their own remedies and healed themselves because in those days they didn't see no doctors and they weren't able to. They didn't have the money. The doctors would come if you had the money and send for them, but it depended on how far they were from you because they drove a horse and didn't have no cars. So it was important for me to have their words authentically, because in the academic world, too often it's misinterpreted, or then it's regurgitated in from the point of view of the academic. And I wanted to steer clear of that because it's them. It's not me. It's not about me. It's about them and their wisdom. And that's why all of the stories connect. The ailments and remedies by themselves are not fully understood unless you knew who she was, where she came from, and who she knew that her ancestors were. She knew her grandparents, her great-grandparents, you know, and Mrs. Ola B. Hunter Woods. In each section, I put down when the person was born and when they died. So she was born October 2nd, 1905.
1: It's stories like Ola B. Hunter Woods and Hattie Pegues Clark and the use of rabbit's tobacco that reflect a traditional knowledge of a people and their connection to the land. A cultural consciousness that helped folks thrive despite the moral depravity of colonization and slavery.
2: Early on, when we were stripped of everything.
1: Brandy Mack, she's a holistic health educator and permaculture designer.
2: We had to leave some of our things like our shea nuts and, you know, but we were smart and put certain seeds in our hair and braided them into corn rolls and brought the plants over and planted them, right? Because sometimes master would leave you somewhere for days till they found who owned you. So we would get over here and still plan out the medicine that we needed, essential and dandelions and things that need to happen, right?
1: It was this deep knowledge about herbal medicine combined with the need to survive that allowed traditional African-American and indigenous healing practices to flourish. We can see examples of this impressive medicinal plant expertise in the life stories of people like Hattie Pegues Clark or George Washington Carver.
2: If one should want to get an example of early botany and medicine folks, George Washington Carver was so smooth and smart, and I'll say, but also frail, because part of what allowed George Washington Carver to stay and become the botanist that he was that he was able to go out to talk to the trees, and he would come back and be able to fix a tincture for massa, and he would feel good. And they said, wait a minute, you making this stuff and it's making us better when you go out and talk to these plants and trees and things. So we'll give you a little cabin to make up those concoctions. So it was more than peanut butter. I always have to remind folks, because this is the one thing, again, that society will, as soon as we hear George Washington Carver, oh, that was peanut butter. That was like one of the last things that George Washington Carver elevated and brought to this country around holistic medicine.
1: It's this overlooked history that many healers and holistic educators like Brandy Mack and Michelle Elizabeth Lee are working to hold on to in the face of adversity and modernization.
0: Well, when people migrated up from the South to the North, you know, a lot of them wanted to, they felt they were too countryfied and didn't really understand the value of being countryfied or having all of this land instead of moving up into a, you know, an apartment or a tenement and a little lot in the North. And then just leaving, a lot of folks, you know, said that they didn't, the people I interviewed, but that their children or people they knew would go up north and leave the countryfied medicine. You know, so maybe it skipped a generation or two before we came, you know, back to it. And then throughout gentrification in all across the country, that is actually just destroying the habitat where a lot of the herbs used to be. As when we went out, we would go to different spots, and I was looking where to take you. I was like, okay, well, a year ago, there used to be a field of comfrey and mullein and these other herbs here. Now there's two buildings that are here. People are looking at some of the plants and as weeds, you know, and what's the word I'm looking for? Invasive, you know, and that they don't want them there, and they're replacing them with more drought-resistant, quote-unquote, because if the weeds are there through the drought, then they're also drought-resistant and they're medicine, you know. But these other plants that are more decorative that really aren't doing anything except making the landscape look decorative and could possibly be damaging the soil, particularly if they put the wood chips down, which are, most of them have dye in them. So that is really, it's damaging our access or ability to go out and get these medicines that used to be out there, you know.
1: Michelle is acknowledging not only the extreme environmental devastation that comes with industrialization, but also the total loss of ancestral ways.
0: We don't have our sense of community and self and, we never had sovereignty in this country, but at least to be able to contain who we are. And as I like to say, the comfort and confidentiality of the Black community. And since that's been pretty much decimated and absolved and we are absorbed into the dominant culture now, then we're kind of like going along that way and our ancestral ways are lost. It's not being passed down. And so everyone's being pushed in going towards corporate medicine, to heal themselves. I mean, if we don't control our destiny, if we don't control our communities and our environment, if we don't control the knowledge of our history and we're not taking command of it, then it's difficult for us to do this because we don't know who we are and where we came from, you know, and what we did in order to survive. So it's difficult. It's challenging.
1: That's Michelle Elizabeth Lee, author of Working the Roots, Over 400 Years of Traditional African-American Healing. 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To stay up to date with our shows and get more information about the people profiled in this episode, visit us at radioproject.org. Now back to A History of Traditional Root Healing on Making Contact.
0: Yeah, and then this down here, you can see it has some nice leaves on it down here that you can actually eat if you need to eat it. You can make your mustard plaster for congestion, you know, on your chest, and bronchitis, you know. I think we talked about that, how to make that last time. If not, it's in the book. And then also these leaves down here, these are some nice big mustard leaves. And it does taste like mustard. Here's another one over here.
3: I have some tobacco here, and whenever I come into the forest, you know, I know that there are particularly special energies here in the forest, and I like to offer something back always, like as a prayer. So I offer the tobacco and a little bit of water, especially if I'm going to take anything out.
0: Mm-hmm. That's right.
1: That's Estrella Divina. She's a mentee and friend of Michelle, who joined us for our walk through the Sibley Volcanic Regional Preserve. With this offering of water to the land, both Estrella and Michelle exhibit an indigenous practice of respect of the land and reciprocity. Michelle Elizabeth Lee.
0: A lot of times I'll just say Ashe Aho, mm-hmm. you know, which is Ashe, which is African, Aho, which is native. Mm-hmm. So, you know, particularly when we take something that we're not supposed to take, that karmic energy comes back. And the same like Sister Estrella was saying in the forest. A lot of times when I go out to gather stuff, if I'm up north or here, I'm usually by myself, and I'll sing my own songs. You know, there's really only one song that I remember that I learned in North Carolina, but it's so powerful. And I'm going to sing it to you right here, and it's very short. I'll walk through the forest, and I'll talk to my ancestors or talk to, you know, other ancestors of friends that I know, and I say, Tani wachia ho, Tani wachia ho, Wonton kataya, Wonton kataya, Tani wachia ho, Tani wachia ho, Wonton kataya, Wonton kataya. That means Great Spirit, energies of the universe, I'm here. I am grateful and thankful for you. I'm walking in the way that I hope honors you and in a balance of you. So acknowledging all of the spirits and the energy for good. And I usually carry a stick. This is what my grandmother, my Mississippi grandmother, had told us. You know, taking a stick, and it's also in the book because it had been confirmed by Sister Imani Ajanaku, who had the Botanica way back on the day on Foothill and High in Oakland or 47th. You find a stick and you hit it on the ground 3 times and you call your ancestor. Now, my grandmother taught us that a long time ago when I was a young girl, particularly if we were in trouble. Now, if you get in trouble, call Mama Edmonia, call Aunt P. Zoot, hit it 3 times in the ground. So usually I look for a stick while I'm walking. I'll sing my song. I'll just talk to the ancestors, and I hit my stick.
1: These traditions demonstrate a core principle of reciprocity, an understanding that the earth doesn't belong to us, but rather we belong to the earth. This awareness that we are all interconnected was instilled in Michelle at a young age by her elders. Now it is her responsibility and passion to pass this knowledge on to the next generation.
0: I enjoy speaking about traditional African-American healing practices. I enjoy talking about the history of our people in this country, much of it which is not told. A lot of schools don't teach history anymore. So I interweave them together, impart history as well as that knowledge base to keep it going and to hopefully spark an interest in the youth and the people I'm talking to continue this tradition and to explore more. And also, most importantly, so that they can take their own health in their hands. I also like giving information, the historical and the medicinal knowledge information, because I want people to know, and particularly the youth to know, that we come from a tradition of resiliency, of scientific and medical knowledge, of being able to be Jedi and pivot in our situations no matter what they have been and are today, and continue to thrive. And I really love starting off my talks and conversations with, did you know it was an enslaved African who taught the process of inoculation against smallpox that led to a vaccine. That was the first instance of inoculation / vaccine in this country, in colonial America, let me say. And it was brought here by an enslaved African named Onesimus, who showed the person who was enslaving his master, because so many people were dying of smallpox and they had no cure for it. And a lot of enslaved Africans were not, because they brought that tradition from Africa. So our knowledge base, our resiliency, our ability to persevere and to make anew and survive is astounding. And oftentimes, historically, we don't hear that, whether we're getting the kind of manufactured educational version of history of this country or from somewhere else. It always just deals with, and a lot of times, our history here being enslaved and coming out of slavery. Well, when we came here, we brought our knowledge and our abilities and our perseverance to not only move the whole country forward, but also to survive and thrive and to make it a much better place for everybody. And so I also want to plant those seeds in them. Traditional healing practices is a community practice, honoring our ancestors. Mentoring also, I know that mentoring doesn't just stop with the person I may be working at that time, because a lot of them are working in the community and giving the information in the community. And if I can help them to be better and to grow in the way that they need to grow, then that's what it's about. But also, it's a two-way street. I learn so much from them.
1: Michelle Elizabeth Lee is committed to preserving traditional African-American healing practices and knowledge, similar to that of well-known holistic health practitioner Queen Afua and educator Louisa Teach, PhD, all aligned with the traditional African and indigenous healing and the maintenance of one's mental and physical health.
0: The power to heal ourselves and to stay healthy is within us. And to get in touch with your bodies, our own bodies, because we should know us more than any doctor can tell us, and to know when, you know, to consult with the doctor, look at the doctor as not the all be all, but as a partner with you in maintaining your health. And that we come from a strong line of people who survived. So that resiliency and that knowledge is within us.
3: I think this is a soap group.
0: Mm-hmm.
3: And the Ohlone people, they pull this up. And it lathers, actually.
1: Reporting from Oakland, California, I'm Anita Johnson. 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

0: Welcome to Counterspin, your weekly look behind the headlines. I'm Janine Jackson. This week on Counterspin, a CNN headline a few months back told us that Instacart, which used to call itself a company that delivers groceries, but now, as its CEO told investors, is the, quote, leading technology and enablement partner for the grocery industry, close quote, Instacart was now using AI to gauge customer price sensitivity. Price sensitivity apparently means whether or not you care that you pay more for the same can of beans as another person, or, to be more clear, whether or not you notice. While some states are looking into banning it, so-called algorithmic or dynamic pricing is being presented by the corporate media as a fait accompli. The only question remaining being how to make sure consumers understand that they have no choice. We'll hear more about that from investigative journalist Derek Kravitz from Consumer Reports. That's coming up, but first a quick look back at some recent press. Following the shooting incident at the White House Correspondents' Dinner, the New York Times wrote, quote, on July 13, 2024, Mr. Trump became the first current or former U.S. president to face an assassination attempt since 1981, when a bullet nicked his ear while he was giving a speech in Butler, close quote. That is absurdly wrong. There have been numerous efforts to kill current or former U.S. presidents since 1981, many of which were covered in real time by the New York Times. In 1993, there was an alleged plot to kill former President George H.W. Bush on a visit to Kuwait. Clinton administration officials said tonight they now believe that Iraqi saboteurs sought to assassinate George Bush during the former president's visit to Kuwait, the Times reported. The Kuwaitis said they had seized two cars loaded with remote-controlled explosives that were intended to kill Mr. Bush and his entourage. A year later, the Times reported that a 26-year-old Colorado man carrying a semi-automatic rifle sprayed the north face of the White House with a score or more of bullets. President Bill Clinton was inside at the time, and the gunman was later convicted of attempted assassination. In 2005, a man threw a live grenade at George W. Bush during a speech in the former Soviet Republic of Georgia, as the Times reported. And in 2011, the paper reported that federal authorities charged a 21-year-old Idaho man with attempting to assassinate President Obama, saying he had told one friend that the president was the Antichrist and that he needed to kill him. This isn't a trivia game. By erasing the long record of attempted violence against U.S. presidents, the New York Times is playing into Donald Trump's martyr complex and making it more likely that the government will take draconian action against a problem that the U.S. has in fact lived with for decades. After the thwarted attack at the Correspondents' Dinner, some elite media have held straight faces as they decry violent rhetoric from the left. CNN's Dana Bash pressed Congressmember Jamie Raskin, quote, you have, and as many of your fellow Democrats, have used some heated rhetoric against the president. And do you think twice about that when something like this happens? Close quote. Asked what rhetoric she had in mind, Bash came back with, quote, well, just talking about some of the fact that he is terrible for this country and so on and so forth. Close quote. Bash is talking about the same Donald Trump that approvingly retweeted a person saying the only good Democrat is a dead Democrat, that celebrated the death of FBI Director Robert Mueller, good, I'm glad he's dead, and the murder of Rob Reiner, who Trump posted died, quote, due to the anger he caused others through his massive, unyielding, and incurable affliction with a mind-crippling disease known as Trump Derangement Syndrome, close quote, and who, when Nancy Pelosi's husband was brutally attacked with a hammer, joked that Pelosi was, quote, against building a wall at our border, even though she has a wall around her house, which obviously didn't do a very good job, close quote. This is, of course, setting to one side the mass murder of Palestinians, the lethal military strikes against Venezuelans in boats, the illegal kidnapping of immigrants off the streets, the deep and abiding harms to the poor and the marginalized, none of which evidently count as being mean. Acceptable, nothing to think twice about thoughts from talking heads include remarks like that from CNBC anchor Sarah Eisen. In response to Trump declaring that if Iran didn't open the Strait of Hormuz by whatever deadline he had at the moment, a whole civilization will die tonight, never to be brought back again. Well, many would say that that was more violent than saying Trump is terrible for the country and so on and so forth. Indeed, many would say that's evidence of why Trump is terrible for the country and so on and so forth. But Eisen, co-host of CNN's Squawk on the Street, instead said, quote, "This deadline that President Trump has set, 8 p.m., has threatened to destroy a civilization. How does an investor process that? Is it a bigger upside risk or downside risk?" Close quote. Maybe Dana Bash and her ilk don't see anything wrong with that, because after all, that rhetoric isn't heated. It's just calm, cold consideration of how to think about mass murder from the profit angle, like normal, decent people would do. You're listening to Counterspin, brought to you each week by the Media Watch Group FAIR. If you're just trying to assess the way corporations view a particular development, you can learn more from how they talk among themselves than whatever narrative is crafted for general consumption. On dynamic pricing, let's look just at headlines from Forbes magazine. In 2024, we have Harnessing AI for Dynamic Pricing for Your Business, saying, quote, AI has emerged as a critical tool for implementing dynamic pricing strategies, enabling businesses to adjust prices in real time based on market demand, close quote. In 2025, we get Making Dynamic Pricing a C-Suite Imperative. That declares that in order to elevate pricing in your company, own it and ensure your leadership teams are treating pricing as the strategic lever it is. Some potential obstacles creep in. Later, Forbes offers dynamic pricing, a balance between strategy and consumer perception, which tells us that in the ever-evolving landscape of business strategies, dynamic pricing has emerged as a contentious yet fascinating approach. And then early this year, we have Preparing Now for Continuous Dynamic Pricing, which leads with, unfortunately, dynamic pricing isn't a passing trend, it's the new normal. And it includes the telling sentence, consumers are increasingly being trained to accept dynamic pricing. Well, if only there were as much public interest press interrogating this latest mechanism as there are owner-focused outlets talking about how to most profitably exploit it. But there is work going on, and our guest is part of it. Investigative journalist Derek Kravitz is deputy editor of special projects at Consumer Reports and a lead behind a collaborative investigation on pricing with Groundwork Collaborative and More Perfect Union. He joins us now by phone from here in town. Welcome to Counterspin, Derek Kravitz.
1: Hi, thanks for having me.
0: Well, as your reporter, one of them in this series, notes early on, charging different amounts to different customers for the same products is not illegal or new. So maybe let's start with just some clarification, because folks will hear about algorithmic pricing, about dynamic pricing, about surveillance pricing. What is meaningful to distinguished there? There is a difference between a flight being cheaper because it's on a Wednesday than, you know, a can of soup costing you more than your next door neighbor.
1: Yeah. So that's a good question. We as Americans have been accustomed to price changes for things like airline tickets or hotel reservations or concert tickets for years. In fact, dynamic pricing goes back decades. It basically means charging different prices based on supply and demand. So when you're closer to a flight, you know, a few days out from a potential trip, the price of that ticket is going to be higher than it would be, you know, weeks in advance. And so in many ways, we've become accustomed to that type of dynamic or shifting price changes. With respect to algorithmic pricing, that is new, because only in the last 5 to 10 years have we started to use mobile apps and online shopping more and more, and to such a degree that now that has overtaken in-person and brick-and-mortar shopping. And so because of that, algorithmic and online shopping allows for really, really quick and precise price changes for customers. And this is where you're starting to see a groundswell of reaction to those pricing tactics, to those strategies that companies use in order to attract more money from customers. I mean, it's capitalism 101, but it's supercharged now with the new technology that they have available.
0: Well, and I want to ask you specifically about the Instacart research that you did some months back, because that, you know, makes it specific. What were you looking for there? How hard was it to find it? And then what were your particular takeaways from that work?
1: Instacart is the largest third-party grocery delivery platform in the United States. And it works with a lot of different grocery chains, some of the largest in the country, including Kroger, Albertsons, Safeway, Costco, Whole Foods. And it's become ubiquitous, especially since the pandemic, for people ordering, you know, including, you know, the elderly and those on SNAP benefits and those in rural food deserts that might not have the transportation to go to a brick-and-mortar grocery store. And so we wanted to understand how pricing worked on Instacart, because they've been very upfront for years that they use algorithmic pricing and that they can rapidly change prices in order to not just respond to supply and demand, but also personalize prices to give a different price to customer A than customer B for the same product at the same time from the same store.
0: Right.
1: So we designed some tests where we would bring in volunteers, CR members, Consumer Reports members, to join us on live virtual shopping trips and price goods from the same stores at the same time. And we started to see very clear signals where people were grouped into distinct price buckets. And because of that, we could very clearly see that for the same box of Wheat Thins, there were five different price points. And those five different price points would range from, say, $3 to $5. But then, of course, if you extrapolate that over the cost of an entire grocery basket, over the cost of an entire year, that can add up to real money if you are on the losing side of that equation. And the point of all this, too, is that no one really knows that this is going on, and no one can really see behind the curtain how this algorithmic pricing works in practice. And so we basically tried to uncover that, right, to show how it worked in the real world.
0: And I'm maybe going to bring you back to transparency in a second, but I just want to say on that work, there were results from that investigation, right?
1: Yeah, there was a reaction. We got a lot of reaction from consumers and shoppers who were upset that they were seeing different prices for the same goods than their neighbor. And we got a lot of reaction from state and federal officials, including the FTC, which launched a probe. The attorneys general of New York and California launched their own investigations. Instacart themselves stopped the practice of testing out different prices on customers about 2 weeks after our story. And there's still now pricing, dynamic and surveillance pricing legislation moving through state houses across the country. Maryland just recently passed the first ban on personalized grocery prices in that state.
0: I think it's very interesting that states are already passing bans. I think I saw a headline that was kind of like, what is dynamic pricing? Maryland is banning it. And it sort of suggests a mislink. You know, something is galloping forward before people really understand even what it is, you know, and that's part of the problem, yeah?
1: Yeah, that's a good way of describing it. Maryland officials, when we interviewed them, said, you know, we want to get ahead of this. We don't quite understand how this works and what the underlying issue is for day-to-day consumers, but we can tell that this is going to be a problem if we don't address it. And so they are trying and actually passed a law where you cannot personalize grocery prices down to the individual customer. The problem there is that you can actually still segment customers. You can group them into really small numbers, say 5 or 10, mm-hmm. and offer those 5 or 10 customers one price and a group of another 5 or 10 customers a different price. That's in industry parlance, that's segmentation. That's the industry jargon for it. But the Maryland law just doesn't address that yet. But for them, this is a line in the sand, right? This is a first step in trying to really address this type of pricing tactic.
0: Well, because it seems that companies are sensitive to the problem. You know, certainly you can read about managing the conception and making consumers just get used to it. So in other words, it's not so much about selling it as just making it inevitable, you know. And it's funny because, you know, we hear, if you build it, they will come, you know, and this seems to be, no, just build it and then make clear that there's no other way for anybody to do anything except to work through this process. It doesn't match what we're told is the idea of free enterprise, of building a better mousetrap, and people do it because they like it more.
1: Yeah, I mean, at its core, algorithmic pricing is not, you know, capitalism, you know, at its sort of base level, right? It's extracting more money from individual shoppers for the same product or service. And it's basically trying to increase a company's margins, margins being the profit that they make on an individual product or service. And, you know, of course, this is a way to eke out more margins, greater margins for companies. Grocery stores don't make a lot of money. Their margins are low. It's about 1-3% for the most part, according to different trade groups. For them, this makes a lot of sense to extract even, you know, very small percentages in additional margin because it adds a ton of value to these companies.
0: Well, there was at least one direct response to this Instacart work that you did, which was an op-ed that I saw that said that the Instacart experiments were actually testing, quote, market elasticity, not targeted profiling, close quote. And, you know, you teased out how during the pandemic, folks were relying on Instacart, particularly people with disabilities, people on SNAP benefits, people who couldn't get out. And this person is saying, well, you're saying that's malice. And, you know, we must distinguish economic reality from malice, it said, which kind of gave me a chill. But anyway, the point of this piece was, so don't use the Instacart app. Just go to the brick and mortar store and you can solve the whole problem. And that seems to me to be skipping over something important here.
1: So just to demystify this a bit, we've actually investigated grocery chains themselves too, in addition to Instacart and other retailers. And grocery chains have their own e-commerce platforms, mm-hmm. their own mobile apps, mm-hmm. their own online shopping. And they employ the same pricing strategies that Instacart does.
0: Right.
1: We did a full investigation of the second largest grocery chain in the United States, Kroger, which has a loyalty program, a free loyalty program, with 62 million consumer profiles that you can access if you live in a state that has a law that allows for that direct access to personal company profiles, but in essence groups you into a particular segment for Kroger and gives you personalized promotions and discounts. When half the store is discounted, that means that, you know, there's no one true price and that promotions and discounts end up being the ultimate true final price for a lot of products sold there. So that's all to say that just because Instacart was caught or flagged in this particular instance doesn't mean that other retailers are not doing this. In fact, every retailer is doing this. It just depends on the amount and the gravity and the scale. And, you know, one additional point, I've read all the op-eds. I've seen all the responses to this. I've read Instacart's blog post. We actually engaged with Instacart over the course of 4 months, four rounds of questions with about, I'd say, 50 questions, and they answered, you know, the vast majority of them. We actually shared all of our underlying data and all of our methodology, and they actually weighed in on that, and we incorporated that into our story. That's, you know, sort of journalism 101. It's actually the scientific method. We didn't go in with a theory or a thesis that we had to prove or disprove. We were asking basic questions and then trying to figure out, is this a problem or is this an issue? And clearly, the story speaks for itself, and Instacart's response in that story speaks for itself. So, you know, I really stress to people when they have an instinctual sort of gut reaction to a company defending itself or saying XYZ, if a piece of journalism or a piece of academic research is fully reported out and actually looks and talks to the other side and incorporates that into the work product, that means they're doing due diligence, and it means you can actually, you know, take all of the information there at face value as being a good faith representation of what's actually happening.
0: And start with transparency. I mean, transparency is the beginning and end, right? You know, if you are making very clear your methods and putting forward that back and forth, then folks can read it. I get tripped up when media trips into ideology, like, for example, and I'm going to unfortunately quote from this same person, but I think it's important. This column in opposing this Instacart research says, quote, "By forcing price uniformity and parity," which is in scare quotes, "parity, we break the feedback loops that make these complex networks work. This likely forces companies to raise baseline prices for everyone or bake costs into higher service fees," close quote. Now, there's a lot going on there, but I love how companies are forced to raise prices for everyone. You know, there's never any other option. There's never lower CEO pay. There's never lower shareholder profits. They're not an option. It's always that capitalism works in a subtle way that you, dummy, don't understand, and you're breaking feedback loops, and that's going to backfire, and it's going to raise prices for everyone. I guess I object most vehemently to the patronizing of this kind of coverage.
1: Yeah, without directly sort of characterizing the messaging there, right? One thing I think we can confidently say from, you know, a purely independent journalistic perspective, which is that these systems, while the architecture of them, right, the tech is complex, the end result is not. When you have five different prices for the same product sold at the same time from the same store, right, that is price manipulation. That is profit maximization. That means that some customers win and some customers lose. And you don't know if you're on the winning side of that equation or on the losing side of that equation. And that is the net result. These systems, this tech, and especially things that involve large language models or AI, yes, they are incredibly sophisticated. They are incredibly complex. But the end result is not. And that's why I think customers and regulators are really responding to this, because they see the practical import and the impact on real-life Americans. And they want to have a first-order conversation. Do we want this? Right. Is this something that we should allow, or should we structure things in a different way where we address it before we let the tech set prices and do what it wants?
0: Absolutely.
1: Right?
0: Yeah.
1: And so I think that's a really important thing to stress, is to just sort of step back, 30,000-foot view. You know, do we want this? And is this something that, you know, affects people? And the answer clearly on the latter point is yes. It is a huge impact on people's pocketbooks. And it's something that really affects Americans every single day in their financial lives.
0: Well, and just finally, in terms of, are media the space to have that conversation about, do we want this? Because what I'm now seeing is a wave of coverage that's kind of like, here's how you can take steps to counter algorithms, you know. So it seems like media are going to sell us the disease and then sell us the cure, you know. Like, so now I don't need to just work 60 hours a week. I have to come home and puzzle out how to outsmart the supermarket so I can make my wages pay for food, you know. At a certain point, what do we ask of journalism in terms of who they're representing, who they're speaking for, and whether they will provide the space to have that conversation that you're talking about is this something we want?
1: Yeah, and, you know, I'm glad you asked that last question, because when experts speak to what should consumers do or how should they react with this information in hand. There's differential pricing happening at the grocery store or, at a retailer or with, a travel booking company. How should you respond? In a lot of cases, it means basically a prescription for a more Luddite existence, which is, again, not necessarily a solve for many people that rely on these services, right, and that really have no other option.
0: Mm-hmm, mm-hmm.
1: But really, when you speak to experts and ask them, what should people do? A lot of them say, go to a store, maybe a company or a brand that doesn't practice this type of surveillance or dynamic pricing en masse. Buy in bulk, because buying in bulk does, academic peer-reviewed research shows that buying in bulk does reduce prices. Look at price labeling, and that's required usually by weights and measures departments at the state level. Look at per unit pricing. So when you want to compare prices, hopefully in a store, in a brick and mortar store, you can actually see the per unit pricing and compare products and shop accordingly. And go slow and have a shopping list and be deliberate about your interactions with companies. Those are not really artful, sort of cool solutions with an app you can download or a browser extension you can download. But those are the things that actually meaningfully help when you're navigating this.
0: Well, thank you very much. We've been speaking with Derek Kravitz. He's an investigative journalist with Consumer Reports. You can find their work on this and many other issues on consumerreports.org. Derek Kravitz, thank you so much for joining us this week on Counterspin.
1: Thank you.
0: And that's it for Counterspin for this week. 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I'm Janine Jackson. 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
1: 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Opinions expressed on WRFG do not necessarily represent the opinions of Radio Free Georgia Broadcasting, Inc., its staff, or volunteers. 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

0: Washington, D.C., this is On the Ground. Hundreds protest in front of the Supreme Court for the right to be warned about cancer risks from the controversial herbicide Roundup.
1: We would not be here right now if Monsanto, Bayer wasn't pushing legal shields through every branch of government, including the farm bill today at Congress. They made this their moment. Now we make it ours.
0: And if U.S. imperialism appears to be in a state of total disarray and lawlessness, that's because it is. We speak to historian Gerald Horn.
2: Mr. Trump has proven himself to be what his competitor in 2015-2016, speaking of former Florida Governor Jeb Bush, when he called Mr. Trump a chaos agent. And that is precisely what he has proven himself to be.
0: All that and much more coming up.

0: Welcome to On the Ground, the voices of resistance from the nation's capital. I'm Esther Averam. First, some brief headlines. May 1st, or May Day, celebrated around the world as International Workers' Day, is taking on a special meaning this year as those who labor for a living are bearing the brunt of a crippled global economy. After more than 60 days of illegal and unprovoked war on Iran and Lebanon by the United States and Israel, Iran's response to the attack, a tightening control of the Strait of Hormuz, through which 20% of the world's oil and gas flows, is creating a fuel crisis in many countries, with protesters in Port-au-Prince, Haiti, demanding higher wages after a 30% hike in gas fuel prices. Workers in Dublin, Ireland, protesting outside the parliament because of gas and food prices, and yellow vest protesters in Paris demanding an increase in government subsidies to counter a 40% spike in diesel prices. This is journalist Chris Hedges summarizing some of the impacts while speaking on his show on Thursday.
1: Economies across the globe. Energy prices are soaring. Gasoline shortages and rationing are plaguing countries such as Vietnam, South Korea, and Thailand. Japan has had to twice dip into its strategic reserves since the war on Iran started in February. The rise in price of liquefied petroleum gas means cooking gas prices have skyrocketed, devastating households in countries such as India. The price of nitrogen fertilizers produced in the Gulf are also rising at an alarming rate, guaranteeing steep increases in food prices. There are growing shortages of helium, aluminum, naphtha, devastating industries, including the microchip industry. Textile mills in India and Bangladesh have shut down. Steel mills in India and automakers in Japan have cut production. Tens of thousands of workers across the globe have already lost their jobs.
0: The war shows no sign of ending, with Israel carrying out renewed bombing in southern Lebanon on Thursday, killing at least 8 people. We'll have more on Iran and other international and national news later in the show with historian Gerald Horn. After the Supreme Court's April 27th decision in Louisiana versus Calais, which resulted in the court gutting the landmark 1963 Voting Rights Act, advocates renewed calls for reform of the high court. Brett Edkins, managing director of policy and political affairs for Stand Up America, said, quote, "It's time for Congress to act as a check on this rogue court through major reforms, including term limits, an enforceable code of ethics, and adding more justices."

0: be challenged in court, potentially prompting a new wave of litigation, end quote. Following up on last week's show on opposition to hyperscale data centers, more than 100 civil society groups are urging Congress to reject fast-track approval of artificial intelligence and conventional data centers, which are sometimes tucked into permitting reform legislation or so-called must-pass bills. In a joint letter to congressional leaders, the groups including Greenpeace, Food and Water Watch, and 350.org said that fossil fuel companies are, quote, pushing to fast-track data center build-outs while ignoring the impacts on communities and the environment, end quote. They added that many center projects, quote, weaken the National Environmental Policy Act, the Clean Water Act, the Clean Air Act, and the Endangered Species Act, while also stripping residents of their right to participate in decisions affecting their health, water, and air, end quote. Finally, in D.C., the fight is over the new annual budget, which is still a hard scrabble road after Congress eliminated D.C.'s ability to spend more than $1 billion of its own tax revenue raised from residents, not from federal funds. Chantel James has more.
1: Wednesday, April 29th is when D.C. residents took to the streets and to the suites in opposition to Mayor Bowser's 2027 budget proposal, which is now facing a series of public hearings by the D.C. Council. Her budget would increase funding for the Metropolitan Police Department by 15% to at least $674 million, while cutting funding for affordable housing, environmental quality, early childhood education, and food access. Afeni Evans was one of the activists who staged a 5 a.m. protest on Wednesday in front of Bowser's house in Northwest D.C.
2: Well, we're up here because we are here to say good morning, Muriel. You cannot sleep while you're slashing vital social safety nets for working class D.C. residents. You cannot sleep while our unhoused neighbors do not have vouchers in order for them to get off the streets and into safe housing. You cannot sleep while you're cutting children's summer access to food and to food assistance. You cannot sleep if you are slashing Medicaid, slashing Alliance, and kicking undocumented folks off of their health care in D.C. She gave $2.2 billion in tax dollars and land value to a billionaire just last year for that stadium, while people in D.C. cannot eat and cannot afford to pay their rent. So all of the cuts that we're seeing across social safety nets, it's been a 10% cut or more to every social safety net that is in D.C., and there has been a 15% raise, a $100 million raise to the MPD budget. The safest communities do not have more police, they have more resources. This is the time for leadership to show us that they actually care about the working class and Black Washingtonians.
1: Hours later, in a day-long packed hearing for the Council's Committee on the Judiciary and Public Safety, organizer Sequinley Gray of Kenilworth Parkside was among those who signed up to testify.
3: Council member and members of the committee, thank you for the opportunity to speak. My name is Sequinley Gray. I am a native Washingtonian, a proud mother of four amazing young men, and a community organizer with DC Jobs for Justice. I'm testifying today because I'm deeply concerned about the ways in which Metropolitan Police Department shows up in my community. Having more police on the street does not create a safer DC. Despite increased investments in policing, communities, especially communities of color, continue to experience harm, fear, and instability rather than safety. There is a lack of transparency when incidents occur in our communities of color. Families are often left without answers or accountability when harm is done. The lack of transparency erodes trust and deepens the divide between residents and those who are meant to serve them. I am also concerned about MPD's collaboration with federal authorities, which has led to unlawful targeting, harassment, and arrest of D.C. residents of color. This only adds to over-policing and criminalization already experienced in our neighborhoods. Recently, the approval of a youth curfew allows police to threaten and arrest young children as young as 12 years old. At the same time, there has been a narrative that places blame solely on parents for what has been labeled teen takeovers, which, while crucial social programs that families rely on continue to be cut. The approach criminalizes our youth instead of investing in them.
1: Various committees of the D.C. Council will be holding public hearings on the budget until May 12th, and residents can sign up to testify to influence what changes the council will make to the mayor's proposal.

0: The council is scheduled to take a first vote on the budget on June 9th and a final vote on June 23rd. For On the Ground, this is Chantal James.
1: Thank you, Chantal, and we will definitely keep a watch on our district budget in the coming weeks. Up next, people over poison was the chant when hundreds of people across the political spectrum rallied outside the Supreme Court on Monday, April 27th, demanding that the Supreme Court not grant immunity to Bayer and Monsanto for the cancer risks of the herbicide Roundup. Stay with us.

0: is poison! People versus poison!
1: Thank you all for being here. It's so phenomenal to see this turnout. I'm Zuri Starr, your MC for today. We gather here powerfully and peacefully. We are a bipartisan movement to peacefully protest the poisoning carried out against all of us by these chemical corporations. We are here for our health, our children, and our soil, our earth. Let me hear you. Is that why you're here? I stand here as a mother, as an activist,
2: a nonprofit founder, and the daughter of one of the first certified organic farmers here in the U.S. Raised
1: how to live in right relationship with the land. We support farmers. You hear me? We support farmers. But we do not support chemical corporations destroying our soil, our water, our air, and our food supply. That is not agriculture. That is harm. You cannot poison the soil and expect healthy people. Right? And right now, the U.S. Supreme Court is considering a decision that could strip away one of our most basic rights, the right to be warned. The right to be warned. And the right to seek justice when we are harmed. And in the shadow of this court, we say justice belongs to the people. Not to the corporations. Juries across the country have already awarded billions of dollars. Not millions, billions. And instead of changing the product, they're asking for immunity. Get loud. That's why we're here. That's not accountability, that's permission. This decision will impact every home, every plate, everybody. And if they win, over 57,000 pesticide products could be shielded from accountability. No warning, no responsibility, no consequences. Again, this is not protection, that is permission. Do you want to give these corporations permission to poison you?
3: No!
1: Do you want to give them permission to poison the land?
3: No!
1: Okay, so today we're rising. Not as individuals, not on opposite party lines, but united as people. So you need to amplify this. Make this impossible to ignore. This is bigger than politics, bigger than anything that they're going to put in the press. This is time for us to stand together and stand united. Because this is what people power looks like. Look around. All right, so now I have the honor of introducing someone who has been on the front lines with me for over a decade, a voice of transparency for truth and for health of millions. You know her as the Food Babe. She's a New York Times best-selling author, food activist, and founder of Food Babe and Truvani. Please join me in welcoming my friend Vani Hari.
4: Right now, inside that building, Monsanto Bear will be arguing for the right to poison us and not be held accountable. Let me say that again. They want to give us cancer and get away with it. We are here to make sure that does not happen.
5: And we are not going to leave here quietly. You're going to hear from farmers, scientists, lawmakers, and health leaders from across the country. We have all come here to take a stand. We see exactly what's happening, and we're done pretending this is normal. And let's be very clear. You cannot claim to care about health while protecting poison. You cannot tell Americans to eat real food while protecting the cancer-causing chemicals sprayed on it. You cannot stand with families inside with one of the most evil corporations in the world. Let's be honest. We wouldn't be here right now if President Trump didn't sign that executive order. We wouldn't be here right now if they weren't inside this building arguing on Monsanto's behalf. We wouldn't be here right now if they didn't submit that amicus brief and that recommendation to the Supreme Court to look at this case when they've lost all over this country. You cannot stand with families and do that. We would not be here right now if Monsanto Bayer wasn't pushing legal shields through every branch of government, including the farm bill today at Congress. They made this their moment. Now we make it ours. I'm a mother, and nobody tells you when you become a mom, your greatest responsibility is what you put in your child's body. Three meals, all the snacks, every ingredient, every label. You carry that responsibility constantly. But if our leaders won't protect our children, we will. If our government won't tell us the truth about how glyphosate causes cancer, we will. If corporations think they can outspend us, outlobby us, and outlast us, they're about to find out how wrong they are. Because this isn't just a protest. This is a line in the sand. And we're done pretending this is normal. We want to know why the conflicts of interest in this town has made glyphosate increase in our soil year after year, no matter who is in office. We want to know why our leaders can look us in the eye and say they want a healthier America while turning a blind eye to what these chemicals are doing to our bodies. We want to know why farmers are allowed to spray crops with Roundup right before harvest, but this practice is banned in Europe. We want to know why Europe has a safer, less toxic formula of Roundup. Why don't Americans get the same? This is people versus poison. Every time we let politics get in the way, Bayer wins. Every time we make it a left or right issue, Bayer wins. Every time we whine, oh, it's a Republican doing it, or oh, it's a Democrat doing it, Bayer wins. Every time you come to the table, we can make Bayer lose. Yeah. Every time we choose organic, we win. Every time we teach our children with the truth about our food, we win. Every time you refuse to be silent, we win. We win. We win. And every time you show up like you showed up here today, we win! I have spent my entire career trying to get people to pay attention to what's in their food. And right now, the whole world is watching. So let them hear us. Repeat after me. People versus poison.
3: People versus poison.
6: People versus poison.
5: You're not loud enough.
3: Poison.
5: Let them hear you inside.
3: People versus poison.
5: People versus poison. You make sure nobody in your life knows they didn't know about this. You never let them silence us. We are the people, and this is our moment. Thank you very much.
2: Next, we're going to hear from Thomas Massie, U.S. Representative, representing Kentucky's 4th District and an engineer, farmer, and inventor. Please give it up for Thomas Massie.
7: Americans are under attack There are four fronts to this war with the German company. They're attacking our executive branch, our legislative branch at the state level, our legislative branch here in Washington, D.C., and the courts. And what do they want? They want get-out-of-court-free cards. We're not going to give it to them. Was the EPA established to protect the environment and the people, or was it established to protect foreign corporations when they harm the environment and the people? Listen, we are under attack on all of these fronts. My colleague Shelley Pingree and I are working in the House of Representatives on one front. We've offered legislation called the No Immunity for Glyphosate Act. But it shouldn't even be necessary. We haven't repealed the 10th Amendment. We haven't repealed the 7th Amendment, your right to a jury trial. We haven't repealed the 1st Amendment, the right of people to say what's in a product. These things have not been repealed. But we're in jeopardy today. Those amendments to the Constitution, those three elements of the Bill of Rights are in jeopardy here. Is the Supreme Court today, are they going to gag state judges? Are they going to disband state juries? Are they going to shutter the state courts where justice should be served? And if they do, are they proposing to hear these cases on their own? No. They're proposing that nobody gets any justice. This is regulatory capture. It is corrupt. The White House chief of staff worked for a lobbying firm that accepted money from Monsanto Bayer, and that is wrong. That is why we have an executive order that we are fighting. The federal government, and especially the executive branch, do not have this power to issue these get-out-of-court-free cards, and we're going to fight it. Thank you, and God bless.
8: So I'm speaking to Bill Fries. He is the science director at the Center for Food Safety. And so, Bill, you were down there in front of the Supreme Court. It was a very passionate crowd. And so they were basically arguing for the right of states to be able to issue their own warnings of harm outside of what the EPA will or will not do.
9: Yes, Monsanto wants the Supreme Court to rule that states cannot have their own cancer warnings. And one state that does this with some pesticides is California.
8: Right.
9: They have their Prop 65 warnings. So it would really be make it very difficult for folks to, you know, sue Monsanto and, you know, win some level of compensation for, you know, contracting a fatal disease like cancer. And then it would also mean that when states want to put a warning on so that, you know, to protect their citizens, they can't do it. So we really need the Supreme Court to stand up for states' rights, right? Which is supposed to be a conservative issue.
8: Right. Yeah, when I wrote that and I was kind of working on my script and I wrote states' rights, it kind of gave me, you know, I kind of pulled back from the page a little bit. Oh, states' rights. So I said, like, okay, states' ability to do this, you know, so.
9: This is one case where we can, I think, stand up for states' rights. It's really problematic in a lot of contexts, I agree.
8: Right. You know, this is on a day where we're talking about states kind of eviscerating the Voting Rights Act in their states. So it's kind of like that yin and yang for this show, for this week.
9: I hear you. Right. I hear you. Definitely. Right. I'm with you. I'm with you, Esther.
8: All right. Okay, well, I've been speaking to Bill Fries. He's science director at the Center for Food Safety. Thank you so much for joining me today, Bill.
9: Sure. I was glad to be here, Esther. Thanks for having me on.
8: Well, those were some of the hundreds who participated in the People Over Poison protest in front of the Supreme Court on Monday, April 27th. Also, advocates did score a victory in the House on Thursday when more than 70 Republicans and all but 6 Democrats voted to strip out language from this year's farm bill that would have protected Bayer and Monsanto and all pesticide manufacturers from health-related lawsuits. One footnote, I also learned from this coverage that because of public pressure and lawsuits, the high cancer risk ingredient glyphosate is no longer in the version of Roundup commonly sold at home improvement stores for residential use. Well, this is On the Ground, Voices of Resistance from the Nation's Capital. I'm Esther Irvarum. Up next, our geopolitical analyst, Professor Gerald Horn, on Iran, Mali, and the Voting Rights Act. Stay with us.
10: Care for the children everywhere. No war. No war against Iran. Peace everywhere. Love. Yeah.

0: This is On the Ground, Voices of Resistance from the nation's capital. I'm Esther Averam. And now I'm excited to welcome back our geopolitical analyst, the writer and activist Gerald Horn, professor of history and African American studies at the University of Houston, and the author of more than 40 books, including just one of his latest, The Counter-Revolution of 1893, The Hawaii Coup, and the Roots of U.S. Imperialism in the Asia-Pacific Basin. Welcome back to the show, Gerald.
1: Thank you for inviting me.
0: And thank you for joining us. And I look forward to discussing this book on the Hawaii coup on a future show. So we continue to be in this whirlwind or fog of war. And I thought I would just read off a few headlines from Drop Site News just to give an example of the wide variety of takes on what's happening. Iran's supreme leader hails new chapter in Strait of Hormuz. Iran's supreme leader Ayatollah Mojtaba Khomeini said Thursday that Iran will protect its nuclear and missile capabilities as national assets, and that 2 months after the U.S.-Israel war on Iran began, a new chapter is emerging in the Persian Gulf and the Strait of Hormuz. And another headline, almost in counter to that, the U.S. is considering short and powerful wave of strikes. The U.S. Central Command has presented President Donald Trump with a plan for, quote, short and powerful, end quote, wave of strikes on Iran, Axios reported, with an eye to breaking the negotiating deadlock. So I think I was mentioning before we went on the air that there is this fog of war that on the one hand, there are people, many analysts, saying that there is no military solution to opening up the Strait of Hormuz, which is the closure of which is continuing to wreak havoc on the international economy. I was very carefully noting the increase in the price of oil on I guess it was Wednesday night, and then it went back again to on Thursday, but it would still reach a high of more than $126 a barrel. And despite that, they're saying there's no military solution. You have, as I just read in this headline, Trump's advisors giving him the options of so-called short and powerful military strikes on Iran. So what's your understanding of where we are in this conflict that is, what, just past the 60-day mark?
1: Well, there are obviously contradictions, not only in the United States itself, but in the transatlantic community. You may have noted that Chancellor Merz in Berlin says that the United States is being humiliated by the Iranians with regard to these negotiation efforts, with regard to the fact that the United States has no strategy in terms of how to conclude this debacle. At the same time, the former Trump National Security Advisor John Bolton wrote an op-ed in the Wall Street Journal a day or two ago, where he counseled regime change as the only remedy with regard to how to deal with the Iranians. At the same time, in terms of the fracture in Washington, pay attention to the fact that Vance World, speaking of those who are leaking from the inner circle of Vice President Vance, are trying to portray Mr. Vance as some sort of dove concerning this fiasco. That is to say that it was reported that he's been critical of Secretary of War Hegseth for misreporting what is actually going on in the Oval Office. Recall the Maggie Haberman, Jonathan Swan front page blockbuster in the New York Times a few weeks ago, talking about Benjamin Netanyahu counseling Mr. Trump to go over the cliff with regard to this Iranian war. And Mr. Vance is quoted in that piece as supposedly being against this war, and that particular theme is being carried forth by a number of other persons, either in Vance World or Vance himself. So it's quite striking that Mr. Trump complains repeatedly in his social media posts about how there is a fracture in the Iranian leadership, but actually, to be precise, there's a fracture in the Washington leadership, which does not bode well. And I think one of the major questions we're going to have to confront is whether or not Mr. Trump will seek to escalate before the summit meeting in China a few weeks from now with President Xi Jinping or whether he'll seek to escalate after the summit with President Xi Jinping.
0: Right. I mean, there's so many headlines coming at us fast and furious on this. So just on Thursday, we know that Israel attacked another flotilla on its way to have a mercy mission to Gaza. And I think that you've also discussed these wacky resolutions or proposals to extend military benefits to IDF soldiers. So there's so much like craziness floating around this very serious, like world altering conflict. But on also in recent days, let me see, this is April 27th. So that would be this past Monday, Dave DeCamp from davedecamp.com, but also I think he's connected with antiwar.com. He talked about a statement from the State Department saying that the conflict with Iran is at the request of Israel. And the statement says, quote, the State Department said in a statement last week that the U.S. is in conflict with Iran, quote, at the request of Israel, an acknowledgement of Israel's role in steering the U.S. into the war, which the U.S. has dubbed Operation Epic Fury. And it goes further to say that the statement was issued by the State Department's legal advisor, Reed D. Rubenstein, who attempted to provide a legal justification for the war. Quote, as the United States has explained in multiple letters to the UN Security Council, including the most recently on March 10th, the United States is engaged in this conflict at the request of and in the collective self-interest of its Israeli ally, as well as in the exercise of the United States' own inherent right of self-defense, Rubenstein said. So anyway, I was just floored by this because, you know, there's been this back and forth about whether the U.S. was dragged into this war by Israel. And, you know, you have people, you know, on all sides of the political spectrum, either endorsing that or denying it. And, you know, one of the recent analysis I heard just kind of poo-pooed that whole idea because it said, well, look, this is U.S. imperialism at work and Israel is its puppet. It's not the other way around. But then you have all these other factors like the Epstein files. Does someone have something on Trump? All these Zionists in his administration, they're just working on behest of Israel. So what's your response to all of this latest headline from Dave DeCamp?
1: Well, I would add another dispute, which is the issue of the United Arab Emirates, which you may recall has just withdrawn from the Organization of Petroleum Exporting Countries, mm-hmm. presumably at the behest of Mr. Trump, and at the same time is asking for a kind of bailout from the U.S. Treasury Department, although ultimately whatever capital flows into Abu Dhabi or Dubai will flow right back into Wall Street.
0: Right.
1: But with regard to fractures, keep in mind that the Gulf Cooperation Council, which includes Saudi Arabia and the United Arab Emirates, they're at each other's throats now. And with regard to Israel, which I think has an independent role to play, given the fact that the UAE is quite close to Israel, and given the fact that there's been a lot of pressure on the Saudis to enter the so-called Abraham Accords, which would involve a de facto or de jure diplomatic recognition of Israel, it would not surprise me at all if the Israelis and the UAE ganged up somehow on the Saudis, and it would not necessarily be in the interest of Washington or U.S. imperialism for that to take place. So I think we have to hold in our heads two perhaps contrasting thoughts. Number one, U.S. imperialism is the big dog, but it would be a mistake to act as if Israel lacks agency, lacks a Mossad, lacks a foreign ministry that is quite influential in that region.
0: Yes. So there's a lot of plates spinning in the air and lots of players. And because of that, I was really curious and very, very interested in a theory from the journalist Brian Berletic, but also not, I don't think just from him, but maybe a few people have discussed this, that if you put aside all the posturing and all the big language and on all sides, and you look at what's really happening on the ground, you have not only is Israel continuing to attack Lebanon, continuing to kill at will in Gaza, but you have the United States continuing to send, you know, boatloads and shiploads of military equipment to the region. And when you combine that and you look at all the actions by the U.S. that would seem to constrict the flow of oil and gas as opposed to loosen it, which is what the world needs right now to, you know, get out of this, you know, looming or economic crisis or the crisis that's right here already, that maybe that is the goal, that they don't care about their so-called Gulf allies. They don't care if Iran keeps its promise, if attacked, to sweep them all away, to rain more missiles down on Israel, that they don't care about that. And what they care about is trying to, as you would say, thwart the oil and materials to China, but also work on behalf of its own corporations to kind of seize control of oil and gas distribution around the globe. Given the reality of who owns what around the world right now, it's a far off, maybe it's wild speculation, but it has some elements that I think are worth considering. You know, they have blown up the Nord Stream pipeline that gave Europe and European industry cheap gas, which allowed it to flourish in recent decades. They have taken control over Venezuela's oil, and it's not really pumping very much, but it probably could, you know, with the right investment. Now they are trying to tighten the noose around the Iran's ability to export oil, and holding the possibility that Iran, by retaliating, will destroy much of the oil and gas infrastructure in that area, not only cutting off China, but leaving the U.S. as this kingmaker or whatever, this big supplier around the world. All right. The final part of this is that was mentioned is this big LNG project that's up in Alaska by one of Trump's cronies that no one's talking about. And that is a looked at as in some kind of wistful way as being able to supply Asia. So anyway, I know that's a mouthful, but I know you keep up on all this different analysis, and what's your understanding of it?
1: Well, first of all, with regard to this so-called blockade that Mr. Trump has imposed on Iran, credible reports suggest that it's quite porous. And in any case, there are alternatives to Iran using the ports that are being blockaded. For example, there are rail links directly from China. There are links across the Caspian Sea from Russia.
0: And now, before you go, I don't want to interrupt you, but did you hear reports that the U.S. or Israel or somebody was trying to bomb those rail lines?
1: Yes, I've heard those reports. I can't say that I give much credence to those reports.
0: Okay.
1: There's a lot of, as you know, there's a lot of propaganda floating around nowadays. But I think that the metaphor right now is that traditionally U.S. presidents, they operate as if they are playing a game of chess, making this move or that move. Mr. Trump has overturned the entire chessboard. That is to say, not only by waging this fiasco in Iran without consulting his allies and then seeking to berate them and twist their arms when they choose not to participate, but also inflicting harm on so-called allies. For example, dragging missile interceptors out of South Korea and taking them to Israel and to the Iranian war theater. With regard to the escalation of the price of petroleum, which you've made reference to, which has caused Japanese airlines in their flights to North America and to Europe to exact a $300 plus surcharge on every ticket, for example. With regard to the rise in the price of fertilizer, constituent elements of which are heavily dependent on coming from the nations surrounding the Straits of Hormuz, which may lead to a famine with regard to the really devastating impact the rise of the price of petroleum is having on African economies. So Mr. Trump has proven himself to be what his competitor in 2015-2016, speaking of former Florida Governor Jeb Bush, when he called Mr. Trump a chaos agent. And that is precisely what he has proven himself to be. The problem, amongst others, is that even though there is once again a fracturing at the elite level with regard to support for Mr. Trump, he still maintains a kind of base within the Republican Party, within the MAGA movement, and that should be of concern to us all.
0: Okay, well, we'll definitely keep watch on that base. You know, even in this show, we talked about fracturing in that base with the people who are very upset with Trump for signing an executive order to basically support the manufacturing of glyphosate, Roundup, which is poisoning our crops and our parks and our forests even now. And a lot of people who were in his MAHA movement, Make America Healthy Again movement, are very upset with Trump right now and breaking ranks with him. But we'll definitely keep, keep watch on that story. It's not going anywhere. And that's even in dispute. You know, does Trump want an easy out? Everyone says but most people say he wants an exit, but he can't get one. Anyway, but moving on, you mentioned Africa, and over the weekend of, over the weekend of April 25th, insurgents, militants attacked Mali. And one group was described as Al-Qaeda affiliate Jamaa al-Nusrat. And there were also Tuareg separatists in the Azawad Liberation Front. Anyway, they launched this nationwide offensive in Mali that Saturday, and Malian officials announced the death of their Minister of Defense, Sadio Camara, during the attack. Now, one of the more recent reports I heard involved the fact that Mali has the assistance of what used to be known as the Wagner Group, now from Russia, but now known as the Africa Brigade. And so, and that of these insurgents that attacked the country, that at least 1,000 of them were killed in air raids and attacks on their areas that they were trying to hold. So what's your understanding of these attacks, and how are the Sahel states managing?
1: It's a very serious and profound crisis, not only in Mali, where reputedly, the religious zealots and their comrades have exacted a blockade against Bamako, that is to say, the commercial and political capital, hampering the ability to enter and or exit. Keep in mind as well that these zealots are also on the march in Burkina Faso in particular, and to a degree in Niger, that is to say, the entire range of Sahel states are under siege right now. Part of the problem is that the Sahel states, aforementioned, are landlocked, which means that with regard to imports and exports by sea, they're heavily dependent upon nations like Côte d'Ivoire or Ivory Coast, which is in the pocket of French imperialism. Recall that all of these regimes have had a bone to pick with French imperialism. And in terms of understanding and getting a deeper analysis of what's going on, it's very important to look at the relationship between French imperialism and the United Arab Emirates and the other Gulf monarchies that are supportive, either on the state level or the level of their subjects and or citizenry, in terms of funneling money, funds to these zealots. This is something that is a maximum concern. And with regard to the UAE, one of the questions that needs to be posed is that in light of the pummeling they've taken from Iran, and they're attempting to leave OPEC, the Organization of Petroleum Exporting Countries. They're seeking a so-called bailout from the U.S. Treasury Department. Will these be restraining factors with regard to their interference in the internal affairs, not only the Sahel states, but Sudan to the east, where they're assisting in the perpetration of what has been described credibly as a genocide, or whether or not there'll be the opposite reaction? That is to say, they'll tend to either pull in their horns or get more active as compensation for their drubbing that they're absorbing from Iran. In any case, working class Africans in the Sahel states are paying the ultimate price for their gross interference.
0: Yeah, I guess the most recent reports I heard indicated that there was, because the UAE was not able to funnel as quickly these resources to the RSF in Sudan, that it was definitely having an impact there. But I think you're informing us that they're also connected to these forces that have just invaded Mali. So that's just a different front and another front that we'll have to watch, because I don't think many of us really connected the UAE to these groups. But
1: can I have a footnote? A footnote is that the UAE paid $50 million to these zealots in Mali, supposedly as a ransom for one of their nationals that had been kidnapped. Others interpreted that as a kind of under-the-table subsidy to these very zealots that we're making reference to, because $50 million, that is a hell of a sum to pay for a kidnapping victim.
0: Wow. Quite a footnote there. And I wonder, with these kinds of groups, I mean, how do you even pay that? And, like, who does it go to? And then how does that get transferred into arms and motorcycles and these trucks and all these even heavy weaponry that we saw in videos during these attacks? But we're continuing to follow that story as well. The last thing we have to discuss is the evisceration of the Voting Rights Act. The Supreme Court on Wednesday basically eviscerated Section 2 of the Voting Rights Act. And I think Justice Kagan said that it rendered the VRA a dead letter. And one analysis that I read from an advocacy group talked about how the Voting Rights Act had, in effect, been turned against Black people because the court sided with an argument from a group of white residents in Louisiana that drawing a map that honored the voting rights of Black people in the state was a discrimination against them. And so you have the right-wing majority on the Supreme Court agreeing with them and agreeing with the Trump administration, which argued to get rid of this map. Where are we with voting rights in this country?
1: Well, number one, the stakes are quite high. Recall that it was just a few decades ago that the Nazi and Klan leader David Duke ran for governor of Louisiana and won a majority of the so-called white vote. It took a massive turnout from the Black community in the Pelican State in order to keep him away from the state house. Secondly, there has been an ongoing crusade against the Voting Rights Act, led by Chief Justice Roberts. Recall that he was the intellectual author of the weakening of Section 5 of the VRA, which called for preclearance when states that have a dedicated history of discrimination and bigotry against voters of color seek to change the rules before elections. That Section 5 was weakened. I think that in her dissent, Justice Elena Kagan made a solid and credible point when she suggested that this was Congress's call with regard to how the Voting Rights Act should be moved forward. And it's rather ironic that in the 1960s, the right wing was complaining that the court led by Chief Justice Earl Warren was a kind of super legislature And now we see what a super legislature really does in 2026 with the six-person Trump majority, or in Republican majority, I should say, of voting to gut the Voting Rights Act. And interestingly enough, all six turning up at the dinner for King Charles at the White House, the three dissenters somehow either were not invited or chose not to attend. And I think as well that we need to realize that the weakening of the Voting Rights Act will go far beyond the Black community. For example, under the Voting Rights Act, you had the ballots that could be printed in the Spanish language and the Chinese language, for example, the protections for indigenous communities as well. And so this is a major victory for the right wing. And as noted, Governor Jeff Landry, literally minutes after this decision was rendered, has sought to slow down the process that would have led to primaries taking place in Louisiana within 2 weeks. And so it's possible that other states in Dixie will seek to emulate Louisiana, which could mean an impact on the November 2026 midterms.
0: Yes, I mean, I think I shared with you a story about how within minutes after the Supreme Court ruling, Governor DeSantis in Florida moved to approve or redistricting map that eliminates, you know, Black majority districts. And there's an also a story put out by WSB-TV, and I guess they're in Atlanta, and they go down Florida, Mississippi, Louisiana, Alabama, Tennessee, Illinois, and all of these states are facing challenges that will in some way attempt to disenfranchise Black voters. So the story is, it will be unfolding in the coming weeks for sure. And the pushback to it, I assume, will also be unfolding.
1: Another theme that emerges from this litigation is that the elito majority suggests that in order to find an infraction of the Voting Rights Act, you have to show intentional discrimination, not the objective effect of bigotry and or discrimination. So that suggests that you need a smoking gun, so to speak, that is to say an email message from an election official who says, we're intentionally trying to discriminate against Black voters in Louisiana. And I think that you don't have to be that sophisticated an election official to recognize that you should not put that sort of statement in writing.
0: Exactly. It reminds me of, I guess, in the 80s when the same type of stipulation was put on affirmative action, that you had to show intent of discrimination. And, you know, nobody's going to, you know, common racist or even the skilled racist is going to like leave the smoking gun out there for you to see and detect, you know. So we will, you know, this is obviously the court trying to deal a death knell to the Voting Rights Act. Anything I forgot to ask you, Gerald?
1: Oh, one more point, sorry, which is that the Black Alliance for Peace is having a webinar May 1st, 2026, focusing heavily on Sudan and East Africa, but I'm sure that the crisis in the Sahel states will also emerge. So that's the Black Alliance for Peace. Go to their website for details.
0: All right. I've been speaking to our geopolitical analyst, Professor Gerald Horn. Thank you so much for joining me today, Gerald.
1: Thank you for inviting me.
0: Well, that's it for today's show. This is On the Ground, Voices of Resistance from the Nation's Capital, on three dozen stations on the Pacifica Radio Network and on all your podcast platforms, including Spotify, Stitcher, Apple, and Android, at On the Ground with Esther Ivarum. Further information is available on Twitter and Facebook at On the Ground Show, or on my Instagram page, which is Esther Ivarum. That's ESTHER_I, V like Victor, EREM like Mary. The music we played this hour included No War by Low Key featuring Styles P, New World Water by Yasiin Bey, formerly Mos Def, And our theme music for the show is Voodoo Child by Jimi Hendrix. I'm Esther Avarum. Until next time, take good care and keep raising your voice. Peace.

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1: 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Opinions expressed on WRFG do not necessarily represent the opinions of Radio Free Georgia Broadcasting, Inc., its staff, or volunteers. 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Discretion is advised.

0: Whoop, whoop. Yo, this is M1 from Dead Press.
1: Hey, what's up? 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
7: Davey D, Hard Knock Radio, hanging out with you this afternoon. By now, most of you have heard about the landmark decision that took place at the Supreme Court, one which was initially couched as a pushback on the attempts to suppress voting rights. But as we learned, it was anything but. Pretty much the decision by the Supreme Court gutted the voting rights protection that we have been enjoying since 1967. And if everything goes to plan, we're in for some dire straits and some hard times. I wanted to talk to Rakia Lumumba. She's no stranger to our airwaves. She's a longtime activist, the director of the People's Advocacy Institute, the co-director of Electoral Justice Project of the Movement of Black Lives, former campaign manager of the committee to elect Chokwe Antar Lumumba for mayor of Jackson. And if I'm correct, I think I've seen some signs with you running for Congress. So congratulations on that. And we want to welcome you to the show. But I really wanted to have you on, Rakia, not only because of your expertise, but you're in Mississippi. And Mississippi, for a very long time, has symbolized the length that people would go through to stop voting rights protection, especially for Black folks. It is in Mississippi that we had the slaying of James Chaney, Andrew Goodman, and Mickey Schwerner, who were buried in or killed in Philadelphia, Mississippi. And these were folks that went down and volunteered their time to try and bring about voting rights in this place and were killed. And their killing, many people say, hastened the passing of the 1967 bill under Lyndon B. Johnson. But with that being said, that was almost 60 years ago. One would hope that things have changed, but you tell us how you've seen the lay of the land. It doesn't look good with the Supreme Court decision, but in Mississippi, how are things faring?
8: Yeah, Davey, thank you for having me back on. It's always a pleasure to be on, and it's been a while, but I'm grateful. It's true. Mississippi was so important, what I would consider the backbone activities, events, the courage, the movement, the organizing that was happening in Mississippi led to the passage, and across the nation, but really, really, really harnessed in Mississippi, led to the passage of the Voting Rights Act. And what we see that the Supreme Court has done in gutting Section 2 of the Voting Rights Act, what that has done is emboldened those very same people who in the 60s and the 50s and in the 70s were trying to prevent our right to vote. It has emboldened them to jump back on that bandwagon, to literally already what we've seen the day that the decision was rendered. We saw our Mississippi State Legislature, which is a predominantly a conservative legislature, we saw them already began to present their desire to do research and to present legislation to order the redrawing of Mississippi maps that had literally, we just redrew the maps and approve those maps just about a year ago. And in redrawing those,

0: We air in several places in the South, so this will be a no-brainer for you all there. But for many people, when they think of Mississippi and Louisiana, which that case hinged on, and in Alabama and places like that, we look and say, well, those are deep red states. So why are we even tripping? Why do we even have to bother? And what I looked at is like, wow, even though those are deep red states, there's a lot of black folks who hold office that sit in Congress, which has enabled us, in theory, to be able to at least get some legislation passed, et cetera, et cetera. So I guess a couple of questions. One, do people, from your estimation, really understand what this means if black representation in the South is removed from the voting rolls and, and is replaced just with all white folks because of the redrawings of this map? And when you have these large populations of black folks, 40% in Mississippi, 30% in Louisiana, what's the lay of the land in terms of how black folks are feeling? What sort of fight back, if any, are they able to mount? Are we able to mount?
1: So one, black folks in Mississippi and in the South have been fighting, and we've never stopped, right? Like we resistance is our life. But while we resist, we're also building. So, I talked about how just a year ago we were able to win in the federal, we were able to win in the federal Southern federal, fifth district, federal district, redistricting, where we had control of redistricting. The maps, right? That allowed us to see some greater wins and to limit to limit the super majority. So we no longer have a super majority in Mississippi, a conservative super majority. That's a big deal, right? The other thing is that what people have to remember is that so goes the South, so goes the nation. I think that, our first indication of that. And how it was so many indications. Let me not even say our first, right? One indication of that, let's talk about just immigration, right? In 2019, Mississippi had the largest immigrant raid that this nation has seen in over 30 years. Over 700 families were picked up on the first day of school while parents were at work and picked up from chicken factories and the factories that they were working in. And children were bused home only for the public school bus drivers to have to return to go pick up children because there was no one home to let them in the house because their parents had just, I'm talking about over 700 families, right? In 2019. Now you see what's happening across the nation, right? What's happening across the nation? You see immigration raids all across this nation. Let's jump to Dobbs versus
0: Well, let me
1: Dobbs.
0: come back. Let me come back to the immigration raids, and I want to get some clarity. Most of those people who were picked up can't vote, right?
1: That's right.
0: Okay, and I ask this because the knee-jerk reaction is like, well, those people voted for Trump, so see, you all get what you deserve. And I'm not sure if folks who are immigrant who are working and can't vote, if that's how they really felt. What is your sense in terms of the political leaning, the folks, especially when such draconian measures were levied on them 2 years ago? How would this result in people siding with a tyrannical individual such as the one we have in this White House?
1: I mean, we have to be real about immigration, right? Not everybody who's a migrant to this country, not everyone who's an immigrant to this country comes over to this country in dire need. Some folks have come over, and they came over because they lost the capital gain that they had when they were in Cuba. They lost the capital gain that they had over others when they were in places like Iran. They came over because they were already those wealthier people that could regain wealth, or they believed they could regain wealth as they came to this new country. And so I just so one, I think that we can't lump every migrant and every immigrant into one category and say that we all think

0: act alike, right? Because we all have different motives or different desires. While everyone came over to this country to have a better opportunity, some of us came to have a better opportunity with an understanding that we wanted equity and equality for all. Others of us came and said, well, I want to be able to have what I had back home before they institutionalized socialism across Cuba and everybody can now get a first rate education. I wanted to have my capital gains and my big mansions and all the things that I had in Iran before they began to socialize and provide people with more equitable opportunities than they had when my people, you know, when I was there. So, I mean, I think that it's really important for people to understand that just because a person is an immigrant or a migrant doesn't mean that they come to this place with the same mindset. We are diverse people, right? You know, when the community here in Mississippi, our immigrant and migrant neighbors were attacked and arrested and detained in the most inhumane conditions, because many of the places that they took them to were prisons that we had successfully gotten closed so that they wouldn't even house our loved ones. And so to put folks in these, open them up specifically for detention purposes, for immigration detention purposes, was one, inhumane. Secondly, these are people, when I would sit in that courtroom in 2019 and see the hundreds of families coming through, it was very evident, very clear that these are indigenous people to this land. The people that were being chained and literally in chains before a court judge, asking to be bonded out so they can go back to their families and not go back to an immigration detention center in Jenna, Louisiana, that they were shipping them back to. Like, were people who you look on their faces, they are the original people of this land. Yes, they may have moved up from Central America, but they look just like my Choctaw brothers and sisters right here in Mississippi. They look just like my, you know, Natchez, the former Natchez folks of pictures that this country wiped from the face of the earth, the actual Natchez people, right? So all we have is pictures now, you know? And so it was very evident to me that as Black people who also... Indigenous folks of this land, Native folks of this land have also said that Black people have a right to this land, as does the indigenous people that came from this land, because we cultivated this land, right? That there is no way that I'm not going to be in a fight for them to have a right to be in this country and not worry about these false borders that the U.S. government has created. So,
1: real talk on that. With that, you know, many people didn't know about the 700 families, first of all, that was happening, you know, and that's just a testament to the type of blackout that we get, or whiteout that we get with news media. So I'm glad that you shared with us that story. 700 is an awful lot, and one can only imagine. So with that being said, you were saying that there were a number of indications in the 700 families being uprooted and detained and what have you, with one indication. What were some of the others that you were about to mention?
0: You know, the other thing that I would mention, and shout out to Lorena Kieras Lewis, who really led the 2019 fight and formed what's now called the Immigrant Alliance for Justice and Equity, IAJE. And just really want to shout her out and all of her hard work. You know, but going back to your question, the other thing that I would mention is, let's jump forward to Dobbs versus Jackson, which is the abortion case that overthrew Roe versus Wade, right? That was based in Mississippi, specifically in my hometown, Jackson, Mississippi, where since I was a child, I can remember the protesting outside of the only abortion clinic in Jackson, Mississippi. And we called it the Pink House. Just a short few years ago, they were able to use that case to limit
2: our right across the nation to abortion. Overturn Roe versus Wade. Again, what happens in the South matters to the nation, right? And now
1: right.
2: we have the redistricting fight and the gutting of our Section 2 of the Voting Rights Act. I know people say, oh, well, it's just Mississippi, it's just Louisiana, it's Texas, that's what they're supposed to do. At what point do you realize that what you think is supposed to happen in the South is actually what's going to happen in the rest of the nation? So you
1: right.
2: have to, we have to change our way of thinking. We have to. And we're starting to see it happen in California. Who would have thought? Who would have thought, you know, that they can
1: well,
2: impact a place like California?
1: Well, definitely. I think to me, what's important is just to remember that if we have 20 or 30 black folks coming from Louisiana, Mississippi, Alabama, who are sitting in Congress, those numbers matter in the electoral process, in the governing process, when we're looking and saying who controls Congress. So we need every last one of those folks who got elected, especially if they have a commitment to black folks moving in a better direction. So to me, I'm very concerned, and hence I wanted to talk to individuals like yourself, because you've been in the middle of this beast and you've seen this play out on a smaller scale and probably have developed some strategies and, as you pointed out, some victories that you were able to win. So with that being said, Rekia Lumumba, what are some things that we may be able to adopt that you all were able to adopt in Mississippi, where you had a supermajority and, you know, the type of things that we would point and say, you sure glad I don't have to deal with that. Well, y'all were dealing with it and thriving in some places. So talk to us a little bit about that.
2: That's a really good question. You know, one thing that I would start, and I love to start with, is shifting people's mindset around what it means to engage in civics, to engage, to be engaging in the participatory or the governing process. That means, for example, creating more space for folks to actually be a part of the conversation to make big and small decisions on a very hyper-local level. So that means from your neighborhood, right, organizing your neighborhood, your block, organizing your block, and then organizing your city. And we do this through what we call people's assemblies. And this is a gathering of people around priority issues. Like, what is the priority issue that your community needs to solve, that your municipality needs to solve, that your city needs to solve, that your county needs to solve? What is it, right? Coming together, doing some, engaging in some education, some debate, and most of the time, spending on solutions. When you have an organized, strong body, you will see that the opportunity to push back and to win grows significantly. An example of that I'll tell you is when we in Mississippi were able, in Jackson in particular, were able to prevent the state from taking over our school board. In 2018, the state attempted to take our school board, which is the second largest school district in the state of Mississippi. It has, from my understanding, the largest budget in the state of Mississippi, right? And so we know the state was trying to take it because it wants control of our money, right? And it's not the first time the state has tried to take our entities away from us as a locality, as a municipality. And so what we were able to do is create, using the People's Assembly model, bringing community members together, forming additional coalitions of parents and students, bringing elected officials into that conversation, unlikely participants, including city council folks, including mayors, including our school district folks, coming together, sitting at a table and debating and working collectively to actually say, we are not going to allow you to take our school district. What ended up happening is that we were able to think strategically and have various different levers or tiers of organizing and engagement. We had the parents organizing. We had students organizing. We had faculty organizing. We had city council members engaging in a specific type of organizing. We had, and I mean, these were folks that we don't always get along at all.
1: Right.
2: oftentimes don't get along, right? But we were united around this, and we were able to through the then mayor, Mayor Shokwe Antarlamumba, my brother, he was able to actually create a solution, right? Through these conversations with the people, he was able to propose a solution to the governor, right? At that time, Phil Bryant, that would prevent the state from taking over the school district. And the proposal was that, you know, that they would create an advisory committee that would include state officials. But this advisory committee would have no teeth, would have no control over the budget, have no control over our school district, but just have an advisory role, can offer advice, right? But we wouldn't have gotten to that place where the governor would have even considered that had we not been engaging in these many levels, these many tiers of organizing and learning the relationships that the governor has to the education department, the state education department, the tensions that exist there, and how we can utilize those tensions to actually win for the people. And so, yeah, I think, you know, yeah.
1: Do you need a critical mass of people to do this? And I ask because, Rakia, as I'm sitting here listening, I'm saying, I just worked 8 hours. I had a 2-hour commute. I ain't going to no people assembly. I want to watch the playoffs. You know, I got kids to feed. It seems like such an arduous task at a time when instant gratification is the currency that many of us dabble in. How are you all able to get people to really grind down and take time out to do that work without a guarantee of any awards? That's the other thing. Many of us are like, if I ain't seen no awards, I ain't wasting my time. You know, y'all go handle it. You handle it, Rakia. Let me know. I'll be, you know, watching this game. How do you get us to move from that mindset of individualism or apathy?
2: Yeah, such a great question. Well, one, you know, we recognize that everybody ain't gonna have time to go to an assembly, right? Like, I got two jobs. I don't know anybody that don't have two jobs. Most of the people I know have two jobs, right? Mm-hmm. So we all working all the time. And so one of the things is that you have to hold assemblies and events at times that make sense for folks, the majority of folks, to participate. You also have to have opportunities outside of just the assembly. So we don't just do assemblies. We're engaging with people in phone banking. We're calling, having real conversations with them about issues that are popping up. We're literally having creating space for people to actually, whether it's at we've done political education sessions in the bar, right, during happy hour, right, to gain people, to help people understand what's happening. Utilizing podcasts like this, right, to help people understand, and using, you know, radio. Mississippi is still a place where a lot of folks still listen to radio. Like, we just on the radio, you know, we listen to the local radio stations. And so being on local hip-hop and R&B shows and having conversations, helping people understand what's going on. We do door-to-door knocking. Yes, and we're not a huge team, right? But we are a coalition. You know, it does take a multifaceted approach to meeting people, as they say, where they are. And so that means at their door, that means on their phones, that means creating opportunity for them to participate through surveys, creating opportunities, and I'm not talking about long surveys, short surveys, creating opportunities for them to sign a petition. Right now, we still fighting to get clean water. Right now, we're gathering 20,000 signatures just to prevent the state from trying to take over our water system because they're increasing water rates. And the state ain't never done anything that has helped to improve the quality of life for local residents, right? And so, you know, so it's really about making it accessible, making organizing accessible to our people. And in order to make organizing accessible to our people, we have to do the extra leg work. That means we have to identify who's knocking on the doors, who's phone banking, who's text banking, Who's getting out there and hosting a barbecue? Who's showing up at the various community activities, events, pop-ups, and this, that, and the other that's happening? And who's there to actually have conversations and getting on the mic to create space to have these conversations with folks so that folks will constantly hear it? Who's getting the billboards that help people understand what's going on? Who's doing that grunt work where you're not campaigning for a candidate, you're campaigning for the people, right? And
1: Right.
2: so, yeah.
1: Yeah, what I hear you saying, Rakia, and tell me if I'm wrong, but I'm of the opinion, especially now, voting is not enough. And what I mean by that is, like, I hear people say, well, I voted, but it's like if you didn't do no phone banking and you didn't do no door knocking, then you fell short of the you fell short of the mark. Because we know on the other side, they actually did that. You know, what do you think those turning point chapters are about? You know, that they want to implement and put in every school. What do you think, you know, their, as you pointed out, their vast array of podcasting and all that's about? That is their GOTV method. And so if we aren't doing the work as you said that you all are doing, which is, you know, knocking door to door and going to the barbecue and having that conversation, then it's kind of like, having a weapon and not knowing how to use it, or not using it to its full capacity. And I just
2: That's
1: think,
2: right.
1: to your point of having to change the mindset, if there's one mindset that needs to be changed at this point in time, you just can't go to the poll and call it a day. You're gonna have to put in that work. And I don't know if people are really doing that as much anymore. I mean, people want to kind of take credit on things like, yeah, you know, we're the 88% or the 92%, and you know, whatever. That may be true, but if 90 million people didn't show up, you know, in an election, or you had a low turnout, you know, to prevent, you know, the getting rid of a police commission, which they want to do here in Oakland, then yeah, everybody has to put shoulder to the grind. Same type of energy that we would if we're having, you know, people are rushing to have a conversation about Klay Thompson breaking up with Megan Thee Stallion. If we had that sort of energy towards election education and putting in work around an actual election, maybe things could change in many areas, no?
2: That's right. I mean, you're right on. You're right on. And we have to think more creatively. I mean, like even that, like the fact that our people, you know, yes, we like the conversation that makes it easier for us to deal with our everyday lives. We like a little bit of reprieve, right? From the reality of the struggles that we're engaging in every day, the stressors that we're engaging in every day as Black people. And so, we got to make engaging in the electoral process, engaging in the governing process, we got to make it feel like it's like brushing our teeth. And
1: Yeah.
2: so we have to change how we talk about it when we talking to our people. We have to change our points of entry that can't just be voting, and we can't just be having the conversation about voting when it's time to vote. We got to have conversations about being participating, engaging in the governing process all year round. You know, one thing that we do here in Jackson is we do these city council updates, and we call it city tea, right? What's the city tea, right? So that we can really short, just like snippets of like, okay, this is your city council update. This was happening, you know? And we've seen, you know, folks organizing like come up, pop up at city council meetings and like, yeah, I heard this on city. I'm here because, you know, they trying to change the name of our street. I'm not trying to have that happen. You know, like, so, you know, we got to make it accessible. We got to allow folks, provide folks with the opportunity, not allow, but provide folks with the opportunity to participate.
1: That's the voice of Rakia Lumumba out in Mississippi talking about what just transpired with the Supreme Court. Rakia, as we kind of wrap up things, I guess the question now is, well, there's two. One, where do you see things headed over the next 6 months and the next year with this decision? Is it something that we can kind of brush off? I think there's a number of us that are, you know, kind of just hoping like it can't get this bad, Sister Rakia. You know, if we just hold tight, it ain't gonna be that bad. It can't really go down this rabbit hole that we think it is. Maybe we're overreacting. That's one thing. And two, what do you say to folks that have now held up the names of folks? We'll go with Killer Mike and Mark Lamont Hill and Amanda Salas. These were folks that definitely weren't voting for Kamala in the last election. And after the Supreme Court decision, it seemed to be a mounted campaign to demand that their heads be put up on some sort of pitchfork because, I'm hearing folks say, this wouldn't have happened if Killer Mike had just got behind the sister. This wouldn't have happened if Mark Lamont Hill had, told us to vote for Kamala. This wouldn't have happened had Amanda Salas, not bashed, Kamala. We're hearing people say that. I don't know if that's an easy scapegoat or is there some validity to folks who are taking maybe another path electorally, and things kind of wind up the way that they do.
2: Listen, we have to stop turning on each other in times of crises like this. One, whatever Mark Lamont Hill said, whatever Amanda Seales said, whatever Killer Mike said, what that is not what I'm telling you now is that it is empirical. It is absolutely necessary for us to unite around what is happening right now around the SCOTUS decision. If they can reverse the Section 2 of our Voting Rights Act, they can do anything. And so instead of wasting our energy and our time around whether we were going to vote for a Kamala Harris or someone else, as opposed to focusing our energy on the right here, right now, so that when 2028 comes around and it's time to nominate another presidential candidate, we actually are more unified around that. And we are unified with integrity and principle. That is what we need to be focusing on. The fight that we're fighting right now in 2026 is a fight that leads us all the way up into 2030, because even after the 2028 elections, we need to be worrying about the census and beyond.
1: Right, but
2: So,
1: do
2: yeah.
1: you think we're going to still have elections?
2: Well, that's my point. What are we doing? We need to be having that conversation now. What is our alternative? What alternative are we building? Right? You know, like, so we, that's the conversation I think we should have. You just hit it on the nail. That's the conversation we should be having right now. We shouldn't just be worrying about whether we elected somebody 2 years ago. We need to be talking about what we doing now, right? You know what they say, don't cry over spilled milk. Yes, lessons. We have a lot of lessons that we can learn on both sides of that, on both sides of the equation around how the 2024 election went, right?
1: Do you think such attacks are designed to maybe look at anybody who has a remotely radical voice
2: Of
1: and
2: course.
1: disparage and discount them? So yeah, Killer Mike is the easy, fruit on the tree. We could talk crazy about him, but it's not so easy to talk about Rekia Lumumba or Antar or any of the folks in Cooperation Jackson, et cetera, et cetera. But if I can slice these folks down, then how long before, either the residual of that slicing down spills over to work that you and other folks who are radical are doing, and it starts to become a hindrance, or how soon before they just actually start pulling your name up and going after you? All
2: Oh,
1: of a
2: they
1: sudden the algorithms are working, things, you're shadow banned on saying free Momia or free Palestine, but the hell with Rakia, for having a radical point of view, and all of a sudden you're viral with a
2: Right.
1: check from Facebook or one of these social outlets. That's what I think is, some of this is leading up to the low-hanging fruit syndrome. You go after that, then it primes people to go after deeper targets and discredit them.
2: Yeah. I mean, that all of that is true. And it's already, they already doing that. You know, they've already come after me. They come after my family. They come after my brother. You know, we're facing, he's facing federal allegations right now. And so We're fighting against that now. That's how they were able to unseat him in the mayor's office. And so, yes, all of that is true. And we have to be vigilant around reminding people that that is not the questions that we should be asking. The questions that we should be asking are, how are we going to actually prepare and prevent the continuing eroding of our democracy?
1: Do we underestimate the vitriol and hatred some of these folks who are in power have for us? I mean, because some of these people, they're nice, they're cordial when you see them, but their actions are anything but. And sometimes that can lull people and give you, you know, like, hey, you know, you invited me to the barbecue, I got to hang out with him. Seems like a nice guy, but the actions that they're taking are anything but.
2: The actions are, right, everything but. So, you know, this raises the point for me that I meant to mention earlier, which is when talking about radical voices, when talking about governing, when talking about electoral justice, it's not so important that we just get a black face into a mm-hmm. position, not in Mississippi and not anywhere in this nation. It's important that we get people in positions that actually are going to move for the will of the people. Not for the will of their pockets, not for the will of their status, not for some power grab that they desire, but are actually true representatives and are committed to something bigger than themselves and are actually committed to the people that they are supposed to be representing and are willing to be humble enough to take direction and to engage in the long processes, the very complicated processes of engaging people in those big and small conversations around what they should be voting for, how they should be voting in their seat as a mayor, as a council person, as a congressperson, and so forth and so on. I always think about my father and how my father, the late Chokwe Lumumba, we say Baba Chokwe Lumumba, how he would walk into a people's assembly. He would present what the issue was on his desk, whether it was a piece of legislation, whether it was an ordinance, whether it was something, you know, racial related, whatever it was, he would present it to the people and he would say, and how should I vote? Right? That is what we should be doing. And if somebody is not committed to that process, then they may not be the person for us. And that's just the bottom line, right? But that does not mean that we don't engage in harm reduction. There are many ways to engage in harm reductions and to be strategic. And that's the conversation that I think we have to be having right now, is what is our harm reduction strategy? What is our alternative strategy? Meaning, what are we building in the alternative of what we're seeing happen? And then what is our demands? What are our demands? What are we fighting for? Right? We have to have a strategy on every level. We can't just, and it has to be connected. And there are many organizations and many groups that are thinking in that way. The Movement for Black Lives is thinking in that way. We have 150 organizations. We are a network of 150 organizations, and we are thinking in that way. We are having these conversations. And there are other organizations that are having these conversations. And so, you know, we just need to popularize the conversations. Yeah.
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2: 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And, you know, if you want to know what's going on in Mississippi, hit us up at info@peoplesadvocacyinstitute.com or info@PAIMS.org, and we'll be happy to connect you.
1: Rekia, thank you so much. 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
1: I want to thank our guest, Rakia Lumumba out of Mississippi. And as we get ready to wind down this afternoon show, I couldn't do this without getting a little bit of insight from one of our favorite guests, Dr. James Taylor, political analyst over at UCSF. And Dr. Taylor, man, I know, I wish I was in your house when word came down about the Supreme Court decision, because your brain must have went 50 miles in every direction and then some. So I wanted to just at least give you a little opportunity to weigh in on what does this mean? How are you seeing the lay of the land at this point in time?
4: I mean, you know, to be honest with you, I was so upset about it, but I tried not to let myself get upset. But when you put it in a historical perspective, this is the most significant legislation really to ever come along in, you know, Black political history, apart from the Civil War amendments, 13th, 14th, and 15th. The Republicans have targeted it ever since, you know, 1965. Barry Goldwater opposed it. And that line, the Goldwater line, remained in the party. It never left. This is the completion of the Reagan Revolution. Reagan started this, and Trump is finishing it. MAGA was Reagan before it was Trumpism. And I think people need to remember that. Reagan ran on MAGA. And we're, I think, living in a Reconstruction moment, that we are Black people who are alive, like the people after slavery for 12 years. All of a sudden, in 1877, after the 1876 presidential election between Rutherford B. Hayes and Samuel Tilden, led to basically the betrayal of the Negro, as it was called by a great historian in his book, and Rayford Logan. And it basically shows how the process occurred, where all of the Black elected officials of Reconstruction, from Hiram Revels and Blanche K. Bruce, were all put out. And that's what we're seeing. The Black representation before the 1965 VRA was minuscule in the country, about 1,200 Blacks across America. After, it was like 10,000. And increased even more. There were about four people in the Congressional Black Caucus. Now there's almost 70. This is the largest Black caucus we've ever had right now, the most Black representation. And this is what they targeted. And so we're going to, you know, we're seeing the end of basically the civil rights movement. That whole era has been repudiated. Basically, the last 60 years of America was a white lie. And it convinced Black people, and we're caught off guard by it, that they... that we had moved on and made racial progress enough, where Sandra Day O'Connor and John Roberts and then Sam Alito all have said racism is over. The racists are telling us racism is over. And then Alito's majority opinion included the idea that it's racist to get rid of racism.
1: You know, you mentioned Reagan, and I mentioned Reagan when we were talking to Rakia, and how he very intentionally kicked off his campaign in Mississippi, in Philadelphia, Mississippi. That was the place where Cheney and Goodman were all killed. So I guess the question becomes twofold. One, will racism ever be eradicated? I mean, we're talking about something that began almost as soon as this legislation was signed in 1964, and... you know, it just seems to continue, even though, you know, there are moments that you look at folks and go, well, maybe it's not as bad. There are moments you look and say, well, maybe things have changed.
4: Yeah, it's interesting. I asked my students in class recently, after an incident in Brazil where a racist Argentinian woman made apish gestures and got arrested for it. And that means racism is technically illegal in Brazil, even though Blacks are at the bottom of the society. Acts on displays of racism are not allowed. Why doesn't the United States make racism illegal? And my students, who are 20, 18, 17, 19 years old, refuse to take a position that racism should be illegal in America. I asked them, why shouldn't it be illegal? Forget, you know, the First Amendment. We think the First Amendment covers racism. Well, you can't yell fire in a theater. And you can't use the N-word in a certain environment. So the N-word is like fire in a theater. And so the very idea, again, that, you know, Reagan Trumpism, you know, that whole, that's a 80, that's a 30 year cycle of really Obama was the end of the Reagan cycle and supposed to be the beginning of a new party alignment. The way history goes, every 36 years, the parties realign, and you can go all the way back to the 1800s and see that pattern. I can break it down if we had time, but you know, like I said, we're living the cycles of American history, and this is a cycle. And I said this in a talk recently, that being Black in America means you live in a permanent backlash. And every once in a while, something like the 13th, 14th, 15th Amendment breaks out, the Harlem Renaissance breaks out, the 1965 Voting Rights breaks out, 64 Civil Rights Act breaks out, Martin Luther King breaks out, Malcolm X breaks out, a Farrakhan or a Million Man March event breaks out. But the norm is racism. And the reason, to answer your question, that the answer to your question is no, because one, we could make it illegal, but nobody ever has. Two, this country never punished Jefferson Davis and the Confederacy. Jefferson Davis did 2 years in jail, was never charged, just held, and then let go without ever being tried or convicted of treason against the United States. And he had his own capital. He became its president. They had their own coinage and they had their own flag. And yet they never punished him. So the white reconciliation between North and South, like in the 1876 election, Black people who were in the party of Lincoln since the party emerged in 1856, sold them out within 20 years and then left us on our own. Even as they continued to be Republicans, Blacks had to create their own party within the Republican Party called the Black and Tan Republicans. So that's what we're going to have to do. We're going to have to become creative, do different kinds of community-focused things, just like we did at the end of World War I when they closed America off to us. We created jazz, blues, Harlem Renaissance. We created the numbers policy.
1: Well, you see, but I hear you on that, and I think there's reminiscing without experiencing. When I talked to folks who went through Jim Crow, they were like very clear. I don't want to go back to those days. And they were the ones who invented jazz and all that. And it's kind of annoying when people kind of plant their flag and say, this is what we did. No, that's what your grandparents and great-grandparents did. And those great-grandparents ain't trying to go back to those days, right? And so where's the disconnect that somebody's like reminiscing and going, yeah, you know, back in the days when we created these things, we were all together. And, you know, you got people alive who are sitting in our churches and other places going, I don't ever want to go back to that.
4: Yeah, and all hell will break loose in the South, where we've been moving back since 1970 and from every major city in America. Every city in America where we migrated to in 45, 25 years later, we stopped. And since 1970 to 2026, if you look at any urban studies data about populations, Blacks have moved back South. So, and then we're going from 45 million to 75 million in 30 years by 2075. So all hell will break loose in the South if this prevails. And so there's going to definitely be more revolution. There'll be need for ideology. There'll be cultural revolution. And the precedent of the past is what informs the present. So we look back at the fact that the solution to Black people, when America closes itself, closes them off from it, is to turn inward like any other group would do, and focus on self-development, self-reliance. Again, we pay taxes, so we should benefit from, you know, the government and the tax system. But in the absence of that, we had to create our own institutions and use things like the NAACP, the Black Church, the mutual aid societies, the Green Book. We had to become creative.
1: We've been talking about that ever since I was a kid, right? And you mentioned Reagan. We were talking about that since Reagan. And the lure has been, we got Black billionaires, Oprah, and this one and that one. And so we haven't done that because there's been this suggestion that we can, you know, we can go in other directions. And here we are, you know, at this moment in time where things are about to be completely upended. And the biggest topic of conversation is Clay breaking up with Megan and whether Killer Mike was the reason that Kamala lost the election versus really obtaining and securing a lot of power. You know, what does that look like? Or even developing a weapon of defense or a political weapon of offense. And, you know, as we're talking, somebody else has got killed in one of these detention centers. And so, you know, I know we don't have much time. I'll have to have you come back on. But if there's two or three steps that you think people should take, what would it be at this point?
4: Yeah, I think people, one, have to educate themselves. They do also have to look at the strategies and the tactics of the past that were successful. Because, again, we are the first generation, you and me, out of Black power. So the grandchildren of segregation are the people in their 50s now. So, you know, as much as we want to, you know, say the past is the past and it doesn't inform the present, it powerfully does, because there's direct continuity on the other side between the Confederacy and its current new neo-Confederacy in the form of MAGA. So we're the grandchildren of the civil rights movement on both sides, the white who opposed it and those, you know, that support it. So, you know, that's important. I want to get back to your earlier question real quickly about, can racism be eradicated? One, we could make it illegal, but America's too racist to make racism illegal, especially in the South. Secondly, racism is necessary for white America to stick together. Without it, they don't have anything in common. If they went back to their ethnic identities like they do in New York, you would see whites are more Italian and Jewish and Irish than they are white. Only in America are white people white. In Europe, they're Italians, they're Germans, they're French, they're Irish. The only people who need the idea of white to identify themselves ethnically and culturally is what Nell Painter called the invention of the white race, is the American white. The American white is suffering more than white people anywhere in the world. Life expectancy, the opioid crisis, they have the shortest, like the life expectancy between us and them has declined to the shortest it's ever been, not because we're living longer, but because they're living shorter. There's a desperation that Trump represents in larger society, but white people need the idea of white to continue to keep themselves with an identity. Otherwise, they're not from America. So what else identity do they have? They don't have a European identity. So the only identity Cornel West says in his book, Prophesied Deliverance in 1982, is racism. Without racism, American whites lose their identity.
1: That's the voice of Dr. James Taylor. We're going to have to have you come back, and I appreciate you being able to jump on with us. We're going to take a break here in Hard Knock Radio. We'll be right back.

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WRFG's spring CD sale is Saturday, May 9th. 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

Luther Allison kicking off Good Morning Blues on this rainy Thursday morning. My name's John. Thanks for coming along for the ride. We'll check the weather in about 10 minutes and, of course, have headlines from the New York Times at about 7:05 this morning. Otherwise, we're just going to play the blues. We got 10 brand-new tracks for you this morning, stuff that hasn't been

0: Kate Riggins this morning. Kate Riggins with Blues Is My Business here on Good Morning Blues, part one on your independent community radio station for progressive information and hand-picked quality music, WRFG 89.3 FM and WRFG.org. It's 6:14. Let's take a real quick look. Oh, I forgot to say, first off, before Kate Riggins, that was Seth James, the title track from his brand new album, Motor Mouth, one of 10 brand new tracks for you this morning here on Good Morning Blues. Let's take a look at the weather, because it's kind of wet out there, isn't it? We'll have light rain and some fog and mist on through probably around mid-morning. We are still under a flood watch right now. We'll be till 8 a.m., but it looks like the heavy stuff has moved out. There is still some stuff on radar, but it's going to be light and probably won't contribute a lot more to the rain totals we've already seen. This afternoon, with a clearing sky, we'll have a high in the mid-70s, so definitely a cooler day. Tonight, we'll drop in the lower 50s. Looks like more of the same, sunny and mild on Friday. Then here comes a change just in time for the weekend. More rain starting late Friday night into Saturday. Looks like the heaviest rain will probably be on Sunday with a chance of thunderstorms Sunday night. Otherwise, weekend highs will be in the 70s and lows in the 60s. Right now, we have light rain and fog over little 5 points and 64 degrees at your independent community radio station for progressive information and hand-picked quality music, WRFG.
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Rick Vito wrapping up that set for this morning here on Good Morning Blues Part 1 at 6:33 on a rainy Thursday morning. And before we talk about the music we've just heard, let me talk about some music you can take home for your own personal collection, because this Saturday will be WRFG's Spring CD Sale. It runs from 1 until 5 p.m. It's going to be in the Harlan Joy Community Room, which is on the second floor of the Little Five Points Community Center, right next to the WRFG studios. We'd love to have you come down. And we've got plenty of stuff. We've got tons of stuff. In fact, you're going to be able to dig through my collection, because I'm pretty much all digital these days. But I'm donating about 90% of my collection to the station, and it will be here this Saturday. Six or seven big boxes of stuff, and you're going to have to probably pry some of them out of my hand to take them home with you. But there's lots of jazz, lots of blues. Well, not that much blues. I'm holding on to the blues because of this show. Lots of rock, lots of Americana, lots of just interesting stuff, I think, anyway. Maybe Kronos Quartet. How about some of that? That's always interesting. Tom Waits, Captain Beefheart. There's all kinds of interesting stuff in there that I hope you will enjoy and hope you will take home and make your own. CDs, $3 a disc, no matter what it is, $3 a disc. You can't beat that, right? But again, that's this Saturday from 1 to 5 p.m. at the Little Five Points Community Center. We're located at 1083 Austin Avenue, Northeast, Atlanta, 30307. We're at the corner of Euclid and Austin, kind of on the borderline between Inman Park and Little Five Points. So you can't miss us. Plenty of parking. It's going to be a lot of fun. And I hope you'll drop by the front desk. I'm usually the cashier, and I would love to say hi to you. So please come on down. Let's talk about music now. 59th Street Bridge Song, Feeling Groovy, started that set off. That was Al Kooper and Mike Bloomfield, a live version recorded at the Fillmore back in 1968 from an album called The Live Adventures of Mike Bloomfield and Al Kooper. First time I heard that was in a head shop in Enid, Oklahoma. That's a whole different story. Cassandra Wilson after that with her version of Robert Johnson's Come On In My Kitchen. Then it was Little Walter from back in the 60s, one of his later recordings, Everybody Needs Somebody. Of course, Little Walter, the Charlie Parker of the harmonica, was born in Marksville, Louisiana on May 1st, 1930, and passed away in Chicago at the age of 37. And after Little Walter, it was Rick Vito, who you may remember was the lead guitar player for Fleetwood Mac for a period of time around 1990. It's off a brand new album he has out called Slide Master, the song The Big Beat. 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We have more free music, I should say more new music on the way. This is Mike Gould. He's out of Philadelphia, and his new one's called Always a Woman.

0: 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We started that set with brand new music from Mike Gould. He's out of Philadelphia. His new album is called While I Can, and the song is Always a Woman. Big Baybel from 1952, I Got a Feeling, and Sonny Terry with a big top 10 R&B hit for him from 1947 called Whoopin' the Blues. Can't beat that. My name's John. It's a pleasure being with you here this morning. If you haven't, I'm going to segue into a pitch, if that's okay, because WRFG is an independent community radio station. 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We do not get federal dollars. We do get a few grants, but as you know, the grant situation right now for progressive organizations is really scary, and it probably will not get better for a while anyway, unfortunately. So we need to reach out and ask you, if you have a few dollars to spare, how about making a contribution to support the cause? This is the only place in Atlanta you will find music like this, especially in the morning drive or anytime, really. Our progressive information, voices you will not hear anyplace else, and voices they sometimes would prefer you not hear. Sometimes you'll agree with them, sometimes you won't, but at least you get to hear them. And you can help us keep going just like you have since 1973. 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

0: Brand new music with the Tedeschi Trucks Band for you this morning here on WRFG's Good Morning Blues at 7:05. My name is John. Thank you for coming along for the ride this morning. In fact, that entire set was new music. We started off with Little Ed and the Blues Imperials. Their new album is called Sideways. The song, More Time. After that, the title track from Selvin Birchwood's new album, The Electric Swamp Funking Blues. And finally, Tedeschi Trucks Band off that new one, Future Soul, with I Got You. It's 7:05. Let's take a real quick look at the headlines right now in the New York Times for this morning. First up, U.S. troops in Middle East wait for the next big moment. The U.S. military is essentially on standby as officials give contradictory signals about the status of the war effort. Second headline, purported Epstein suicide note is released. Jeffrey Epstein's former cellmate said he found the letter in a graphic novel. The New York Times has not authenticated that Mr. Epstein wrote it. And then this is kind of an interesting piece I'm looking forward to kind of delving into. The headline is, The Longevity Secrets Helping Athletes Blow Past the Limits of Age. With cutting-edge sports technomedicine and sci-fi gadgetry, warmer athletes are figuring out how to extend their careers. I hope that works for normal people, too. That'd be nice, wouldn't it? Hey, the Blues Foundation Blues Hall of Fame Awards were last night, and one of the inductees is Bob Steady Roland Margolin, who, of course, was recognized for his significant contributions to the blues genre, especially his work as a guitarist for the Muddy Waters Band starting in 1973 and for his ongoing career as a performer and a supporter of the blues. Induction ceremony, like I said, was last night in Memphis. And according to AI, he is best known for his work with Muddy Waters. And this is supposed to be the song that is supposed to be the bellwether of all Bob Margolin contributions to Muddy Waters. I'll let you decide that for yourself. Woo!
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0: Nora Jones and the Dirty Dozen Brass Band. Ruler of My Heart for you right now on WRFG's Good Morning Blues. That was from the Dirty Dozen Brass Band's 2002 album called it's called Medicated Magic. Before that, it was Muddy Waters, Bob Margolin, and the band from The Last Waltz, 1976, with Manish Boy for you right here on Good Morning Blues. It is 7:14 on a rainy day. Let's take a look at the forecast. We're still under a flash flood watch until 8 o'clock this morning, you know, high water in all the normal places because of all the rainfall we have. The rain's going to taper off, probably. It's already tapering off, but around mid-morning it's going to be gone. And this afternoon the sun's going to come out. It's going to be a cooler day with a high in the mid-70s. Tonight will drop to the lower 50s. Now, for Friday, looks like a great day to unfortunately end the work week and not the weekend. But again, a mix of sun and clouds, more sun than clouds through the day and a high around 72, 73. Then here comes the rain again. Friday night into Saturday, pretty good chance of showers, but it looks like the heaviest rain is going to be on Sunday, with weekend highs generally in the 70s and lows in the 60s. Right now we have light rain and fog, a little bit of mist here in Little Five Points, 64 degrees at your independent community radio station. 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
1: 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All events will take place rain or shine, and some require tickets. 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

T-Bone Walker for you this morning on WRFG's Good Morning Blues. Came out on Black and White Records in 1948, Long Skirt Baby Blues. Before that, it was Robert Randolph and the family band, Walk, Don't Walk. Denise LaGraza, I believe how you pronounce that, from 2009 with Lovin' for Love's Sake. And we started out with brand new music. Billy Thompson's new album is called This World, a Song for True. And for True, here's more new music. This is the Wild Cattle Handlin' Band, Worried Life Blues.

us apart. But someday, baby, you ain't gonna worry my life anymore.

Joe Louis Walker. Blues of the Month Club. Before that, the Wildcat O'Hollerin' Band out of Sunderland, Massachusetts, off their brand new album, doing Worried Life Blues. Of course, no Big Maceo song. I never can pronounce that name right. Maceo song that came out originally in 1943. It is 7:44 on a rainy Thursday morning at your independent community radio station. Look at radar. The last of the rain's pretty much out of the air, so that's going to be a nice break for the rest of the day. Let's look forward to that, okay? Mark your calendar. WRFG's spring CD sale is Saturday, May 9th. 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It's 1 to 5 p.m. on Saturday, May 9th in the Harlan Joy Community Room. That's on the second floor of the Little Five Points Community Center, 1083 Austin Avenue Northeast, Atlanta, 30307. 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

0: you put the whammy on me.
1: That's brand new music from Taj Mahal and the Phantom Blues Man. Their album came out just a couple of days ago. It's called Time, and the song we just heard was You Put the Whammy on Me. Before that was Blood of Saxophone with Jay Maloney from back in 2019. Blood of Saxophone, of course, a great band out of Tokyo, and they went down to Texas for a festival and recorded an album called Texas Queens 5. Of course, the song, It's Your Voodoo Working. Hey, coming up this Saturday, we're going to have something very special here at WRFG, right in the Little Five Points Community Center. It's going to be our spring CD sale, and we're going to have thousands of CDs, literally, for you to look through. $3 a disc, and I hope this will entice you. I am donating about 90% of my CD collection to the sale, so you'll get the... There's quite a bit of stuff. I've kept a little bit of stuff for sentimental purposes, and all my box sets. But really, most of my collection music is on digital, as far as on hard drives, etc. So it's time for me to get rid of the CDs themselves. It's about 800 to 900 of them: blues, jazz, rock, all kinds of stuff, Americana. Neighbor Phil and I spent about an hour yesterday boxing them up. So you come on down, pry them out of my dirt, my gritty little hands for $3 a disc. That'll be this Saturday during the WRFG Spring CD Sale at the Little Five Points Community Center, and you'll find all the details at wrfg.org. My name's John. It's been a pleasure being with you this morning. Thank you so much. Please tune in Sunday for Route 66 from 7 to 9 here on WRFG. I'll leave you on a sad note, I'm afraid. Jeffrey Taylor, the singer and frontman of Altered Blues Band, passed away in his sleep at home on April 30th. He lived in West Ailes, Wisconsin. He was only 64 years old. And I want to leave you with a song that he wrote off of the Altered Blues Band's latest album, which is called Hammer and Chisel. The song, I Got It Good.

0: Give me some of that Java Jive, man. A cup, a cup, a cup.
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0: 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The Atlanta Jazz Festival returns to Piedmont Park Memorial Day weekend from May 23rd through May 25th. This year's lineup includes Christian McBride and Ursa Major, Donnie the Colored Section, Esperanza Spalding, Destin Conrad, Butcher Brown, Kamazi Washington, The Roots, and PJ Morton. 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
2: Good Morning Blues, part two. Thursdays, London to Louisiana. We are going to ramble through quite a curious list of new releases in the sense of stuff that's out there that's not getting much promotion. And we're talking big, well-known names, so I'm kind of surprised, but we're going to unleash that fury on you this morning. Some terrific stuff and some new discoveries and some obscure old bits and some live bits. Just the usual collection of whatever I felt came across my earbuds that you might not have heard. To me, that's a good enough reason, right? The Stones have a couple of new things. Their album is going to be out in July. I'm just waiting for the payment to my five-year-old granddaughter, being the person who obviously drew the cover, and things like that. But yeah, Danny Wilde and Will Wilde, people don't seem to know. Brother and sister, they each independently do their own thing. They don't really talk about each other much. And then suddenly you see them both on stage and go, wait a minute. So that's brand new stuff coming up from them. Marcus King slipped in a 12-track album that people seem to have missed, and I'll explain why later. It was added as an EP to a double release. I don't know what the thought was, but what else we got? Oh, that wonderful collection tribute to Little Feat. Fabulous stuff that's on there. I got to finish up something from Reuben Wilson from last week. Big brand new discovery, Samantha Martin and Delta Sugar in Toronto, a rocking soul blues band, 12-piece. Yes, we're talking major sound. And Robert Cray. I don't know where to start, really. Let's start with, let's go back to 1968, 69. And we're going to combine the two because I know you Led Zeppelin fans are going to say, right, well, yes, Bob, that all started in October 1969, right? In that case, explain Jimmy Page playing Dazed and Confused on March the 9th live in 1968.

my loving. I said I got you in the sights of my.

0: 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That's on the second floor of the Little Five Points Community Center, 1083 Austin Avenue Northeast, Atlanta, 30307. 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
2: Miss Danny Wilde there from the Viztone Sessions that just came out. Excellent, excellent set. Featuring brother Will Wilde on harmonica. I took some segments from Please Stop Smoking That Weed, Don't Quit Me Baby, and High on Your Love. And prior to that, the Led Zeppelin story. Well, let's see. The Yardbirds was the piece you heard for the first minute and a half. Was live at Bouton Rouge in France. And that was the Yardbirds with Jimmy Page. See, that song was concocted before Zeppelin came around, when the band broke up and Led Zeppelin emerged with Jimmy and some of the other players. That was October later that year. And the second part you heard was live on Danish radio, 1969, called How Many More Times. So that was the early sound of Zeppelin. And it's just amazing that some of those guys still around. We're often listening to music from the 60s and you think, wow, wait a minute, this is 60 years old. Let us take a swing through to Louisiana and Belgium and Norway just to get the foreign stuff out the way. I'm going to kick off with a fabulous new song from Andrew Duhon, who I played, oh, I guess a new album about a year ago. This is a one-off track, could be a precursor to an album, I don't know. But very cool, followed by Sonny Landreth, both new stuff. Sonny covering Robert Johnson's Walking Blues. This is called Algorithm and Blues.

0: 79 Volt Man, and you're listening to WRFG Atlanta, Good Morning Blues with UK Bob. London to Louisiana. Dude plays the best music, man. 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
1: Hi, this is Dana Gillespie from London, England, to tell you about the second best way to wake up. 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
2: That was Ronnie Argren, a track called Deeds. Sounds a bit like the Beatles come together. He's in Norway. Don't know much about him. I just tripped over that from someone who was sharing stuff in Brussels, actually. Before that, we heard something brand new. I've heard of the band before called Red Red, but I'd not heard that track. So, again, something new shared with me called In Reverse. These guys are pretty cool. It's aimed at people who like Black Keys, Black Crows, Gary Clark, that kind of modern sound, and yet still has a little retro in it, electrifying combination of tradition and experimentation, you know, kind of swung together. And yet maybe you hear banjos in there and you go, uh-oh, we better drive faster. I think they describe the sound, it's called In Reverse, so they describe the sound of driving away from heartache in a fast car. That's fair enough. That works, right? And sandwiched right in the middle was Sonny Landreth, Walking Blues. New from him, but a Robert Johnson cover. So from there, we're going to swing back over to very American stuff. Marcus King had a 12-track EP thrown in with the album. I can't think what it was called, Blue something or other. And it was confusing because this EP also had the word blue in it. I think a lot of people missed it. These are 12 totally different tracks. I think the idea was he considered them outtakes from the Blue album from 25 and thought, well, I can't just leave them there. I got to do something with them. So I guess that's how it ended up. And Darling Blue was the 25 album. No Room for Blue, apt title, was the 2026 release. And I think people missed it. So it's my job to share with you so that you don't miss it and you know to go look for it if you like it. We're going to swing that, merge it all in together with Robert Cray and his new stuff because he's got some groovy things in there that you need to know about.

0: 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The Kirkwood Neighbors Organization presents the 23rd Annual Kirkwood Spring Fling Festival and Tour of Homes on Saturday, May 16th at Bessie Brenham Park, located at 2051 Delano Drive in Atlanta. The Spring Fling features live music, art, food, kids' activities, a 5K road race, the Wing Fling competition, and a tour of homes in the historic Kirkwood neighborhood. The event day kicks off with a 5K road race at 8 a.m., followed by the Spring Fling Festival and tour of homes in the historic Kirkwood neighborhood, both starting at noon. All events will take place rain or shine, and some require tickets. Proceeds from the Kirkwood Spring Fling Festival and tour of homes will be reinvested into the Kirkwood neighborhood to support local schools, parks, and community programs. For tickets and more information, the website is kirkwoodfling.com. That's KIRKWOODFLING.com.
1: 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No Words ATL joins the Little Five Points Cultural District to bring you the No Words ATL 5P Fest. No Words ATL is an all-instrumental music festival that showcases Atlanta's diverse musical scene. The No Words ATL 5P Fest will take place at the Little Five Points Findlay and Davis Plazas, Criminal Records, and the Little Five Pub on Saturday, May 9th from 2 p.m. to 11 p.m. For more information, the websites are nowordsatl.com and littlefivepointsofficial.com.

0: That's from Robert Cray's excellent new release called Time Will Tell. I saw him live at B.B. King's up in New York once, and I have to say, over the recent years, whilst there's always great tracks on the album, I do kind of notice my brain going, okay, move on to the next one because it sounds just the same, and maybe I shouldn't do that. Maybe he's just that good at doing a Robert Cray that it goes that way. But that's not the case with this album. There's a different groove. It can be funky, soulful, but the lyrics and the trickery in there, to me, make them individual. You heard Backdoor Slam and Spare Some Love. We preceded that with tracks from this mystery collection from Marcus King called No Room for Blue, which was put out with Darling Blue, but some 6 to 9 months later as a 12-inch EP, which I thought was just obscure. But apparently he had a bunch of songs done in the last 18 months and said, let's not waste these, let's use them somehow. So I blended passages from Roses, Good Run and Angel, and those are all tracks from Marcus King and the Marcus King Band. All right, time to head up to Toronto for my most favorite thing of the day, to share you something I hopefully you haven't come across before. And the connection is, it's a brand new release that isn't out for another couple of weeks. It's called A Beautiful Buzz. It's live, totally live. Samantha Martin and the band Delta Sugar. We're talking a 10-12 piece soul blues band that absolutely took me back to the 80s with Paul Young and the Q-Tips. And if you haven't heard of that either, then I'm glad I'm old, because I saw them probably five times, twice in a busy pub in Fulham called the Greyhound on Fulham Palace Road, which had a stage, saw a lot of great acts there, and then saw them at theatre shows. They carried on for about, I think, 6 or 7 years, then gave up. They just couldn't manage the expense of a big band anymore. And that's where Paul Young came from. And all those players that are still alive are out there still playing with major acts on horns and whatever. Anyway, what you're about to hear absolutely struck me as very, very similar in this sound that was being put out. The quality's a lot better. Anyway, she's been very busy, probably over the last 10 years, won a bunch of Canadian awards. That stuff doesn't translate down here, and I wish it would, because it should. I think she was dubbed the Daptone of Canada, because it's that kind of sound. Big sound, and what an amazing voice she has. Real power and soul, and just a huge, happy, up feeling. So they've been through, I think, 2 or 3 regular albums. This one is totally live. Like I said, they won all these awards, but then about 3 or 4 years ago, I think they were the first Canadian artist to be nominated for International Artist of the Year in England. Anyway, they were got another award for selling over 25,000 tickets in any 12-month period while on the road. You don't do that and be a nobody. So pin your luggles back and cop a load of this.
1: This is Little Georgie talking at you from Little Georgie and the Shuffling Hungarians. You are moving and a grooving. You are raising a ruckus and kicking up sand. Right here, right now. From Atlanta, GA to London to Louisiana, you are tuned up and tuned into the Good Morning Blues Show. With your host with the most, UK Bob. 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

John Papa Grow, and you are listening to UK Bob Good Morning Blues on WRFG. You're going to have a great day. Yeah, you're right.

0: 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Thanks so much.
1: Samantha Martin and Delta Sugar from Toronto. I gave you lots of details about them before I played you some passages, and I wanted you to not miss something that groovy. 10, 12 pieces of blues, brassy blues and soul. My gosh, what a fully functional, fun noise that is. The album is out May 22nd, called A Beautiful Buzz. And I got a beautiful buzz from playing it. So wouldn't it be great to see them come down south and escape the coolness of Canada just to come hang with us for a change? But anyway, we shall see. Let us move on to the Rolling Stones. A couple of new tracks from their coming album, which I think is due out in July. And then we are heading into the great tribute set for, oh my gosh, now I'm trying to think of the lead guy's name. I shouldn't do this stuff off the cuff. It gets kind of tricky, but Rock and Roll Doctor is the name of the collection. And you'll get more as you move through the tracks. You'll go, okay, I know what he's talking about.
2: 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The Kirkwood Neighbors Organization presents the 23rd Annual Kirkwood Spring Fling Festival and Tour of Homes on Saturday, May 16th at Bessie Brenham Park, located at 2051 Delano Drive in Atlanta. 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The event day kicks off with a 5K road race at 8 a.m., followed by the Spring Fling Festival and tour of homes in the historic Kirkwood neighborhood, both starting at noon. All events will take place rain or shine, and some require tickets. 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For tickets and more information, the website is kirkwoodfling.com. 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
3: The following is a public service announcement brought to you by one of WRFG's 501c3 supporters. No Words ATL joins the Little Five Points Cultural District to bring you the No Words ATL 5P Fest. 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The No Words ATL 5P Fest will take place at the Little Five Points Findlay and Davis Plazas, Criminal Records, and the Little Five Pub on Saturday, May 9th from 2 p.m. to 11 p.m. For more information, the websites are nowordsatl.com and littlefivepointsofficial.com.

0: tracks there from Foreign Tongues. The new Rolling Stones album comes out in July. I played one or two, I think, last week. Rough and Twisted, followed by In the Stars. I finally did switch the extra little memory byte that was needed to complete the sentence I couldn't earlier. Little Feat, Lowell George, the tribute album called Rock and Roll Doctor. We are going to delve into so many great musicians in their interpretations and re-representations of great songs that you are about to witness. And we'll come out the other side with Mark Broussard.
1: Lady in a turban, in a cocaine tree. Does a dance so rhythmically. She's crying and singing and having a time. And gee, that cocaine tree looked fine.

0: Hi, this is Solomon Burke, and I'm riding the blues train on Radio Free Georgia. Soul sounds, rhythm and blues, everything you want to know about the news. It's on the soul train tonight, the blues train.
1: Good morning, y'all. This is Ansley Stewart right here in Atlanta, Georgia. You are listening to WRFG Atlanta, Good Morning Blues, London to Louisiana, hosted by the one and only UK Bob, or as he's listed in my phone, UK Bob. Hope y'all have a great day listening to all this great music, and we'll catch you on the flip side.

0: Rock and roll, Doctor, the songs of Lowell George. Let me run through all the great artists you just heard in reverse order. Let's just try and imagine it's Britain in the 80s and it's the Miss UK contest. I don't know why they did it that way. Nothing like the drama you see and hear now on American TV shows where they're about to tell you the answer or who made it through to round three, and they go, and then they bring on the commercials, which we don't have. Taj Mahal, Feats Don't Fail Me Now. Phil Perry and Mary Clayton doing Spanish Moon. David Lindley, Rocket in My Pocket. Eddie Money, Rock and Roll Doctor, title track of the compilation. Bonnie Raitt, Cold, Cold, Cold. Randy Newman with Valerie Carter and Sailing Shoes. Those are just my favorites. I pulled and merged them together in passages to give you a feel for the whole thing. I don't know why I just thought of it. I know I was talking about commercials. I am so sick of the political commercials. I'd love to be in England until this is over. What is it, another couple of weeks? It just cracks me up that one of them, I don't remember which one because I just don't care, I still report to the King, has spent $56 million. And the constant one that I have to cut out or I hit the mute button is the one where he's pressing to be governor, but he ends up telling you that, you know, he's going to kill undocumented people. This just can't be real. But hey, it's America, right? Money. Money counts. You can do anything with money. No rules. Variety Playhouse last Saturday night had a large time seeing Mark Broussard and Seth Walker together, who did a great opening act. Might have only been five songs, but superb artist, very original music. Anyway, let's pick a few out of Mark Broussard's brand new release. And then it will be time to honour somebody that I'm not sure how many people will know this guy. It's kind of important to me. A great Scottish singer that you know his voice, but you probably don't know his name, Alex Lidgetwood. And you're going to go, oh, Bob, no, we don't know him. Yeah, you do. Yeah, you do. If I say Santana, if I say Black Magic Woman, if I say Brian Auger's Oblivion Express and Happiness is Just Around the Bend, yeah, you do know him. You just don't associate his name with it. So that's where we will end up. But what are we going to do next? That is the thing that often escapes my mind. And yet it doesn't surprise me if things do escape my mind. Mark Broussard, that's what we're going to do. Now.
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3: in my hand. Y'all, this is Mark Broussard, and you're listening to WRFG Atlanta, London to Louisiana. Don't be eating them green bananas. Let the kids believe in Santa.

going to pay tribute to the great Alex Lidgetwood, who would have been 80 in December, and he played well into his 70s, a tremendous singer, visually and audibly, and fronted Santana for 16 years. He played some great live stuff with Brian Auger, and just he was always, always out there doing it. And I can only just put in little clips of songs you'll remember. Black Magic Woman, Winning, Hold On, All I Ever Wanted, Happiness Is Just Around the Bend, stuff like that. So remember the good guys.

0: 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WRFG provides a voice for those who have been traditionally denied open access to the broadcast media through the involvement of a broad base of community elements to guarantee that access. In the utilization of the station's facilities and in its programs, the following communities will receive first priority: those who continue to be denied free and open access to the broadcast media, and those who suffer oppression or exploitation based upon class, race, sex, age, creed, sexual orientation, disability, or immigrant status.
1: 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The Atlanta Jazz Festival returns to Piedmont Park Memorial Day weekend from May 23rd through May 25th. This year's lineup includes Christian McBride and Ursa Major, Donnie the Colored Section, Esperanza Spalding, Destin Conrad, Butcher Brown, Kamazi Washington, The Roots, and PJ Morton. For more information, atljazzfest.com.

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This is Musicology. I'm your host, DJ Nasir. Give you a nice eclectic mix of diverse sounds from the past, the present, and the future. So glad that you can join me on this cloudy, sort of rainy Thursday morning. But the vibe is good, because the music is good. Hope so. Give you a rundown of what you've been listening to. We started off the show with music from Side Effect, taking it back to 1977. The name of the track is called Private World. That was followed by Corey Fonville with Sparks, featuring Ronnie Lux. We heard a nice groove from Davey Martian. The track is called Umoya. A little excerpt from Eric Lau with Spooky Funk. After the break, we heard a groove from Rebecca Vonsman with Broken Biscuits, featuring Nadia Alberson on vocals. And we ended that set with classic hip-hop from Eric B. and Rakim, Keep the Beat, from Don't Sweat the Technique LP, 1992. Great show lineup for you today. Got the music matched up with the weather. The sun may come out, hopefully. If not, it's all good. Got you covered. Hold tight.

0: 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We just got through hearing music from Silhouette Brown featuring Lady Alma. Name of the track is called Hear Them Often Say. Before that, we heard a groove from Billy Griffin, former singer, lead singer from the group Miracles, took over Smokey Robinson's spot in the 70s, in the mid-70s. And the name of that track was called Hold Me Tighter in the Rain. And we started off the set with music from Change with Hold Tight. Well, I got a lot more music for you. I want you to give me a call in the studio if you want to say what's up or whatever. 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Again, 404-523-8989. 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
1: 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All events will take place rain or shine, and some require tickets. 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

0: 89.3 FM WRFG Soul Rhapsody Thursday's edition. I'm your host DJ Nasir, and give you a rundown of that long set we just heard. We started off with music from Julie Dexter. We're going to take it from the top. We started off with music from Julie Dexter. The name of the track is called Like Ours. That was followed by the brand new Heavies featuring India Davenport. The name of the track is called These Walls. That was followed by Mickey Miller before the top of the hour, but Left, Right. And after 11 o'clock hour, we came in with Calvin Fallow. And the name of the track is called Everybody Wanna Be In Love. And we just ended that set with a groove from L Train. And the name of the track is called Nostalgia. And that was featuring the vocals of Kaisha and Lolash. And I was going to take a quick break. Actually, I'm going to play a little bit of snippet of this track right quick before I go to the next break. And I'll be right back. I'll tell you what it is. Yeah.
1: 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Promo.

0: 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This is Princess Frisia. The track is called Sold. I bought out the sun. How about that? Anyway, we're going to take a quick break, run some announcements. Shout out to Brother Al out there in Stockbridge, if I haven't said so already. Keep your dials locked. I'll be right back. Fast forward.
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And then that nice groove set, that's what I call it. And then you got the sounds of Madea Mubarak. Name of the track is called Still Standing Here, and that's the Sean McCabe remix. Before that, we heard a groove from Lars Bartkoon with Space and Time. I know you try to Shazam it. We also heard music from Soul Freaka featuring Marley Girl with You Give Me Joy, Broken Mix. And we started off the set with Ananda Project, Kiss, Kiss, Kiss. We'll take a quick break, and I'll be back to close it out.

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1: Freedom University is an Atlanta-based freedom school for undocumented students like me. My name is Kathy, and I'm one of Georgia's 50,000 undocumented young people who are deeply committed to our education, despite Georgia's notorious Board of Regents policies 416 and 434, which ban us from equal access to public universities in Georgia. Did you know that Freedom University is the only underground school for undocumented students in the world? Each semester, students choose classes in the fields of human rights, college preparation, arts, STEM, and well-being. Beyond the classroom, FreedomU also provides students, like me, with mental health support and comprehensive legal representation, all at no cost to students. FreedomU is able to provide us with courses and holistic support thanks to the generosity of everyday people in Atlanta who recognize our human rights and dignity. 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If you'd like to learn more about Freedom University's work empowering undocumented students like me and making our communities safer, the website is www.freedom-university.org. And the Instagram is FU_Georgia. Thank you so much for your love and solidarity.
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DJ Nasir about to sign off. Give you a rundown of what you're listening to. And then you forgot the sounds of Shaz, The Inner Size. And that is the Ablaze vocal remix. And we started off that short set with music from Level 42. Star Child taking it back to 1981. Shouts out to April. April Taylor checking in.

Good vibes. Guess we're going to end the show with this. Y'all enjoy the rest of your day and your upcoming weekend.

0: 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Opinions expressed on WRFG do not necessarily represent the opinions of Radio Free Georgia Broadcasting, Inc., its staff, or volunteers. 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
1: This is Writer's Voice, compelling conversations with authors who challenge, inspire, and inform. We begin with a look at how Stephen King's work strikes at the heart of our most basic fears. Caroline Bix takes us inside Stephen King's private archives to explore how horror works and why King's stories continue to haunt us. Then, an other kind of fear, the dizzying precarity plaguing so many college adjuncts. Novelist Marie Adelman joins me to talk about Adjunct, her darkly funny and deeply unsettling novel about exploitation, debt, and survival inside higher education. That's all coming up on today's Writer's Voice. Thanks for joining us this hour on this station, your favorite podcast app, or at writersvoice.net. I'm Francesca Rhiannon. You know that feeling when a book scares you in a way that sticks? Not just the jump scare, but the fear that finds the exact right spot, the one you've been carrying around since you were a kid. Stephen King is very good at that, better than almost anyone. He spent decades terrifying readers. But according to scholar Caroline Bix, the real power of his work lies not in the monsters themselves, but in the human fears beneath them, grief, loneliness, trauma, and the fear that no one can ultimately save us. In Monsters in the Archives, Bix chronicles the extraordinary year she spent inside King's private archive in Bangor, Maine, reading drafts of Carrie, Salem's Lot, The Shining, Pet Sematary, and other works while reflecting on her own childhood fears and anxieties. We talk about King's writing process, why his stories endure, and how horror allows readers to confront fears that are both deeply personal and universally human. Here's my conversation with Caroline Bix. Caroline Bix, welcome to Writer's Voice.
2: Thank you so much for having me.
1: Monsters in the Archives. This is not just a wonderful book for people who love Stephen King, and who doesn't love Stephen King because he's a magnificent writer, but also people who are not that familiar with his actual work. You know, many people, I think, are probably more familiar with the movies that have been made of it.
2: Exactly. Well, thank you for saying that. That means a lot to me, because I wrote this book with the hope that it would reach as many people as possible, not just Stephen King fans, but just anyone who appreciates how a great book gets written.
1: And you frame the book around a central question. What makes Stephen King's stories stay with us?
2: Well, I'd say primarily it's that he doesn't just write about monsters. He's really writing about human emotions of grief and trauma, and using horror as a way to help us metabolize our own very human experiences and fears. So I think that's the number one reason they stick in our heads. But I'd say he's able to do that because the language is so well crafted that, like a great line of Shakespeare, it sticks in your head. It has a resonance.
1: So you've talked about how it's a way for us to process our own fears. The book is not just about his work, but also about you facing your childhood fears. And it opens with that, in fact. So how did your own personal childhood fears, your history of fear, shape the way you read King's work?
2: They go hand in hand, because his book, when I read Night Shift when I was 12, it was the first time that a book really scared me. And I was drawn to the book because the cover of Night Shift, this is the 1979 Signet paperback edition, had a picture of a gauzed wrapped hand with eyes on it. And a few summers earlier, I had sliced my hand open very gruesomely in an accident that I really thought I was going to die. And my hand had been wrapped in that same kind of gauze. So the first time I encountered Stephen King, it was through my own personal traumatic experience as a child. But going even further back, part of working on this book really helped me figure out why it was, for example, that The Boogeyman, which is a story that's in Night Shift, stuck in my head and scared me so badly. You know, what is it about that story, the way that he wrote it, that got to me? And as I was working on this and looking at his different drafts of that story that are in the archives, it really helped me think about what's so scary about that story. It's not so much the monster in the closet, the children's closet. It's that the mother, Rita Billings, isn't able to save her children from that monster. And I, as an anxious little kid, I was so attached to my mom. I really thought that if I stayed close to her and if I stayed at home, that I'd be safe. So as I was working on the book, I started to think about, you know, what are these kind of universal fears that we have, right? The fear that we're going to be left alone as a small child, that our mothers aren't going to be able to protect us, or we'll be separated from a parent or an adult that we think will help us and save us. And what's so horrifying about the way King writes stories like that is that he's saying, you know what, eventually you are going to be on your own and no one's going to be able to save you, which is such a human truth, right? We all ultimately are alone. So that's just one example. That's a long answer to your question, but I think it gets at some of the heart of what really drove the project for me the more I got into it.
1: Parenthetically, you reminded me, the fear of the monster in the closet, not in the archives, but in the closet.
2: Right.
1: Was my greatest childhood fear.
2: Was it? Oh my goodness. Yeah. Why is that so universal? And I'm assuming, well, I don't know, was it King's story that made you start thinking about it? Or no, you had that fear long before that, right?
1: Oh, long before that. And I in fact, didn't read anything by King. I did read a book by him that I was introduced to by the movie Dead Zone, which is a very different kind of story in some ways. But
2: yes.
1: No, it wasn't. And every night I'd have to do some kind of like ritual to get myself to sleep to protect myself against the monster.
2: Yeah. Yeah, I still can't sleep next to an open closet. So that's a great example of he's taking a fear. It's not like he invented the boogeyman, right? He didn't invent the fear of closets. He just somehow he taps into the fact that that is a very visceral fear that so many of us had as children, and then finds a way to just mine the real nooks and crevices of like, what is it about that that is so terrifying? You know, it's your home space. You're supposed to be safe in your bedroom, right? So, yeah, I love that. That's really illuminating what you just said.
1: And Caroline Bix, you are the inaugural Stephen E. King Chair at the University of Maine in Orono. You mentioned Shakespeare before. You were a Renaissance specialist and a Shakespeare scholar, and that's actually one reason you got the job. So what's the link?
2: Yeah. So the position of the inaugural Stephen E. King Chair in Literature at the University of Maine in Orono, and that was an endowed chair. It was endowed by the Harold Alfond Foundation. So not endowed by the Kings, but because Stephen King is our most famous alum, it was named in his honor. But it had nothing to do with trying to find a specialist in horror. The department needed a Shakespearean, and that's my field. So I applied for the position. What comes along with the endowed chair, which is one of the amazing gifts of this chair, is that it has a fund whose mission is to support the public humanities. So that's part of why I was drawn to the position, because I was tenured at Boston College. I have, you know, it's a great place to be and love my colleagues and everything there. But this was a new challenge because it would allow me to think about how to support the public humanities and how to use this fund to do that. But I came as a Shakespearean. I continued. I still am a Shakespeare scholar. I wrote a book a few years ago that came out about cognition and girlhood in Shakespeare's world.

0: He said, "Hey, it's Steve King." So that really was the game changer. It offered up this opportunity. The more I got to know him, I felt comfortable asking him and his wife Tabitha if I could spend my sabbatical year in their private archive that they had just, collected all the papers, attached them to the back of their iconic home in Bangor, Maine. And I thought, I could write another book about Shakespeare, and I'm sure in the future I will, but right now I have a year and I have an opportunity, and I'm excited to do something different, to actually be able to handle the papers and the first drafts of an author that I love. I can't do that with Shakespeare, but I can do it with Stephen King, and it was an opportunity I just couldn't pass up.
1: And he actually came and spoke to a couple of your classes. So tell us about Stephen King. What was he like?
0: So that's how we first met. I mean, he called me, and of course, in my head, I had like 100 different things I had imagined I would say to him if this moment ever happened. So I one of the things that I knew I wanted to ask him would be if he would come speak to our students at the University of Maine, because he really hadn't been on campus for quite some time. And I knew that he cared about the students and he cares about teaching. And I just thought this is an incredible opportunity. We were just sort of coming out of the pandemic. So it was the first year we were back in person, but we were all masked. And it had been such a bleak couple of years. I really thought this could be an extraordinary experience for our students. And so I said, "Would you be willing to come? I won't tell anybody you're coming. We'll keep it super secret. No media, no upper administration involved, just you and the students." And he said, "Sure." He said, "I'll come for 2 days in a row." So he did, and it was unbelievable. So, I had to swear the students to secrecy. They were great. It was for our English majors. And when he walked into that auditorium, their eyes just lit up, and he, for a full hour, so the first day he talked to them about On Writing, and I'd had them read On Writing, his wonderful memoir of the craft, and he just answered all of their questions. It was this really beautiful, it was really magical, I have to say. First of all, the first moment I met him, I was just so starstruck, but he immediately put me at ease. We just sat at a picnic table out on the lawn, and just he asked me how I liked being at UMaine, and we just talked about writing and about the students. And then I took him into the department where he actually had been. Obviously, he was an undergrad there, but he also had been a guest teacher there in 1978. He showed me where his office used to be. It was amazing. But the conversations that he had with the students were really powerful for a couple of reasons. I mean, one, obviously, the fact that he's giving them insights into his writing process. So talking to them about how he lets characters guide the storyline, and he was talking to them about The Stand. But what was really powerful was that a lot of our students at UMaine grew up in places very close to campus, one of them being Old Town, Maine, where Tabitha grew up as well. And, a lot of every student had a story in that room about being from Maine, and looking to him as someone, a writer who grew up in Maine and who went to school at UMaine. And you could really see this excitement for them, and seeing him smile when students would say, "Yeah, I'm from Old Town. Thank you." Because the Kings are very generous with their foundation, with their money. They support a lot of schools and libraries and fire stations and all kinds of things around the state of Maine. And this one student said, "You saved our local library in Old Town. Thank you so much." And just his face lit up, So it was just this wonderful, wonderful connection between him and the students. And that really is how our working relationship began.
1: And he told one of the students who asked him a question about how he develops his characters, he told him that he lets characters drive the story. What did he mean by that?
0: He's written a lot about this idea that why would you think through the entire plot ahead of time? Where's the fun in that? So he doesn't ever plan his plot lines, but what he does do is develop these wonderful characters, and then the characters take on a life of their own, and then the characters kind of guide him and show him where the plot's going to go. So he was talking about The Stand as extra complicated because there's so many characters, and he had to figure out, how are they all going to lead him to this one spot? But yeah, so he's very character driven, really more than,

0: driven, which makes a lot of sense, you know, when you think about how he's able to tap into our human fears, right? If you let them start with the characters, that makes a lot more sense.
1: Why does it make more sense?
0: Well, I think because if you've crafted out a plot, like, okay, here's a town full of vampires, and the plot's going to be that the vampire takes over everybody, you're not really getting at how are the fears of the characters themselves, right? The psychology of the story that makes it so scary driving this narrative, right? If you're just letting the plot line be the driving force, then you're not going to feel particularly connected to what makes these stories human and connected to our everyday experiences of grief and trauma and fear. So this last fall, I was able to bring a group of our undergrads to his home in Bangor, where he agreed to talk to them about The Shining, which is a book I was teaching. So my class was able to come and talk to him about The Shining, which was just extraordinary. And one of the things he said was that when he was writing The Shining, he really fell in love with Danny and Wendy, you know, the mother and the son, and that changed the original plot he had written for them. And I knew what the plot was because I had read the first draft that's in the archive, which is just, it's very different than the final. So that was really fun for me to hear him talk about. There's a great example of you fall in love with characters, you don't want bad things to happen to them, right? So that changes how you decide the plot's going to go.
1: You write that with Stephen King, words are not just carriers of meaning, that they are actually matter. What do you mean by that?
0: Yes, that is definitely one of the threads in the book, and something that became more and more clear to me as I was reading his drafts, that and talked to him about his word choices, is that he's thinking of words as matter. He's thinking of the effect that they're going to have on a reader's ear, for example, like how they're going to clang on the reader's ear. So it's very embodied when he's talking about the effects of language on his readers and what he's trying to do. So that was something that came forward from the very beginning when I was working. The first book I decided to start with was actually the latest one in terms of the five that I work on in the book, Pet Sematary, which he started in 1978, but it didn't get published for another 4 to 5 years because he put it in a drawer after he wrote the first draft and decided it was too horrible to see the light of day. Because it is such an unbearable storyline. You know, when I went in the first day into the archive, they have one of the next to last drafts of Pet Sematary that has all of the copy editor's sticky notes on it with all of the questions the copy editor has for Steve, and then Steve's responses that he's written to the copy editor. And so one of the very first things that came through in those exchanges that I was reading on day one is how much he cares about his word choices, that he's thinking about word choices not just because of what they mean, but because of the sound of the word. So it's a full, real 360 embodied experience he's imagining when he's picking particular words. So you'd see the copy editor saying things like, "Do you really want to use the word rattly? That doesn't sound quite right." And Steve would write, "No, rattly, it might be vernacular, but that's the word I want. Say it out loud, you'll see." You know, that he's thinking about the impact of a particular word choice on a whole other kind of way. I mean, he's thinking about other kinds of things like visuals as well. It's not like he's only thinking about sound as the only sense, but that does seem to be one of the primary ones he's thinking about, because that's such an intimate connection between an author and a reader. It's even more than sight. It's that the word sounds on the page and how they're going to then enter the mind of the reader in a very different way, I think, than if you're talking about sight, right? Coming in through your ear, embedding in your brain. And that's part of the thing that really I found so compelling. The more I read his drafts and saw the changes he made and how intentional he was being about word sound and word choice.
1: I'd like to move from the individual because we've been talking about fears that are very individual fears, even if they're common, to the way that Stephen King has embedded the horror in the social sphere. So let's start out by talking about Salem's Lot. You suggest that the real horror is not the vampire, it's the town.
0: Yeah, I mean, I think, again, that's why these stories endure, because it's not like he's the first person on the planet to write a vampire story, right? And the more I was reading and talking to him in particular, the Salem's Lot chapter for me was really powerful in a different way. Each of the chapters, as I was working on them, and I wasn't even thinking of them as chapters because I didn't even know what this book was going to be. I was really just taking them work by work, you know, reading through all of the drafts of the five different works one at a time. And what became clear to me talking to him about Salem's Lot, the genesis of Salem's Lot, its connection to his hometown of Durham, Maine, which he moved to when he was 11, which is such a potent period in your time as a development, right? Developmentally, as you're moving from being this helpless child to being an adult, that time period of being 11, 12, you know, he's so good at writing really imaginative young people characters who are in that prepubescent space. And I think it's because he understood it connected so much for him to being 11 and moving to this town. It was his first time living in rural Maine, living in any rural community. And we talked about that, what it was like for him moving to Durham, Maine when he was 11 with his mother and his older brother. That his father had left the family when he was two. He never saw him again. And the family had been moving all around America, actually. And it wasn't until he was 11 that he really put down roots in Maine. So clearly the town of Durham, which is what Salem's Lot, the town, is based on, there was clearly a story there that I wanted to understand more about the importance of place. And because as we were talking about his move to Durham, he talked about falling in love with the town. Like, at first he hated it. He hated the move. And then falling in love with the town. Even, you know, the people, the woman who would like listen on the 8-line telephone, the gossips, you know, the people that would spy on you, the people, you know, he understood sort of the nastiness of a small town, but he also fell in love with the town. It's where he met his best friend. It's where he discovered writing more. It's where he found a trove of his, you know, father's, estranged father's H.P. Lovecraft novels. So it was a town with so many connections for him to both really happy memories, but also some sad memories. It's the town where he lived with his mother. His mother didn't particularly love the move to the town because she had to take care of her ailing parents and lost a lot of independence. It's where his mother fell ill with cancer, the cancer that would kill her when he was very young. So it's all about how the town is a character, right? The town is this, it's not just the people in the town, it's the town itself is this, it's this connection between location and emotion that became a really deep story for me as I was looking at Salem's Lot about, you know, it helped me understand why he started revising that novel. Because in the first draft, the town isn't as much of a character, but as he's drafting and redrafting, you can see the town becoming, you know, the darkness of the town, but also the affection for the town that the main character has. That's really what became the heart of that story. So the vampires, yes, they're there, they're the monster, but they're almost like not the point.
1: When you took a look at Carrie, which is, of course, one of his best known novels, you saw that there was a major shift from Carrie being a monster to a victim.
0: Yeah. And, you know, that's something that, you know, it's pretty well known in the Stephen King universe that his first draft of Carrie showed her being really like an alien. So that much I knew. What I didn't appreciate fully until I was able to track the changes in the drafts and talk to him was how you really start to feel empathy for Carrie, right? How it's not just that he made her not a monster, which was important. I don't think Carrie would be still an iconic Stephen King story that endures, right? That people will still write about why Carrie endures. It's because she connects to human experiences about bullying and about cruelty and about religious fanaticism. And, you know, like you feel badly for Carrie. That's why her story endures. So that first version of her never, I think, would have had the same kind of long cultural reach, because you just can't feel badly for her. She's just literally becomes an alien and her head explodes. And it's just like that, you know, it's, I mean, it's gruesome. It's really well crafted, but it's not, you know, you're not going to feel anything for her. So I was really struck as I was reading through the drafts at, you know, yes, he got rid of that, but he also gave her this real, like he, a very powerful scene that he ends up adding is, you know, once she starts developing these telekinetic powers, when she crosses puberty and gets her period, is that she also has this flooding back of memories from when she was 3 and her mother had abused her. And that was not in the first version that he crafted. So he's starting to give her a backstory that's about trauma and remembering trauma. And he does it so accurately, like, you know, the way that, you know, our brains protect us from remembering traumatic events, but that how there are things that can trigger a flooding back of the memories. And the way he writes that scene when she remembers finally her mother trying to kill her with a butcher knife when she's 3, is very, very powerful. And you feel so badly for Carrie.
1: So how does that shift the moral center of the novel, how people experience it?
0: Yeah, I mean, I think, first of all, it gives it a moral center. I don't think there's much of a moral center to the first version. Like, it's really just like, oh, it's this monster, you know, and she burns down the prom and, you know, kills everybody.
1: Well, you could almost think of it actually as the reader would be taking the perspective of the town toward her.
0: Right, like we're all, but there's no kind of moral. It's just more like, oh my gosh, we're all just, you know, I mean, it's a revenge story and the town does treat her very badly. I mean, her schoolmates still treat her very badly, but do they deserve to be taken down the way they're taken down? No. So I think with this redrafting and revising, he really does bring us inside her mind in a way that, again, is very relatable, sadly, where you experience her shame and her embarrassment and her grief and her hopes. I mean, you really get inside as he's redrafting. He really gives her a lot of hope too. Like he adds a scene that's not in the original where, you know, she really still loves her mother. Like she really wants things to be okay with her and her mother, even though her mother is just horribly abusive, which is of course a very human thing, right? Someone can be very abusive toward you and you will still love them. You know, I think that's also what powers The Shining. You know, that's why that story also endures, is that's another story about intergenerational trauma. So yeah, I think just the way he gives her, we get much more of her perspective, much more of her hopes and her fears. And also he hooks the other characters mentally to her much more explicitly in what eventually got published. So that, for example, the final scene where Sue is connecting her brain to Carrie, like Sue finds Carrie dying. And in the first version, Sue just like watches Carrie's head explode and then like runs away screaming. Like there's no mental sympathy happening. But in the final draft, Sue really connects with Carrie and has to experience the feelings of dying that Carrie's experiencing. And that's what's so terrifying is, oh my God, this is what it feels like to die, which is of course something everyone's going to experience someday. So it's much more of a, you know, again, connecting to human experiences we're all going to share, not just turning Carrie into some alien being that everyone's running from.
1: So let's bring it back to you then, Caroline Bix. You began this book talking about your own personal fears as a child. You came to see horror as something to engage with rather than avoid. How did spending a year with these materials change your own relationship to fear?
0: Well, that's a really good question. I don't have an easy answer to it. I will say there was not one way it changed my relationship. I mean, on the one hand, having to read those stories again and again and again, sometimes 3 different times because there were 3 different manuscripts, and having to face some of the most horrifying moments that I had remembered from it being a teenager reading them, it's not like I became numb to the effects. If anything, I became more open to the effects. So that was kind of a scary thing, actually, was realizing that if you have to keep confronting a horror story again and again and again, it's not going to make the horror lessen. If anything, if it's well written, no matter how much you know it's coming, it's going to, if anything, just exacerbate what's already stuck in your head. So part of me, what I learned was that when something's really well crafted, maybe you have to be careful how many times you look at it, because it retains its power. But I think the bigger takeaway I had was that, again, what makes these stories endure is that they were tapping into fears that are probably never going to go away. In fact, if anything, they're going to get more complex. You know, I think about something like the boogeyman, which as a child is going to scare me from a child's perspective. As an adult with children is going to hit me from another different perspective, right? The fear that your children will be horribly killed. That horror just kind of reshapes itself to fit wherever you are at, right? It's going to meet you at whatever point in your life you're at. And if it's a really good story, it's probably going to hit your fear bone, as Stephen King, he created that word fear bone. It's such a great image. It's going to hit your fear bone from different angles, depending on where you are in your life. So I don't know, that's not the cleanest answer to give you, but those were some of my takeaways, is that really well-written horror stories are going to keep hitting you, but just in different ways. You're probably never going to shake them. Well, one of the things that I saw King writing about also was he really did not like Stanley Kubrick's film of The Shining. It's very different than the book. I always tell people, go read The Shining, because it's just such a brilliant book. And Kubrick's film is brilliant, but it's not at all. It just has nothing, none of the same kind of emotional or psychological connective tissue at all. You know, one of the things I saw a draft of something he was writing about the Kubrick film. And he said, you know, the reason people don't like it, he says, I've heard a lot of people say they don't like the Kubrick film because it takes away from their very personal, I'm going to get the quote wrong, I don't have it right on the top of my head, but the idea was that people have very personal ways they want to imagine things, right? And he just took that away from people. People want to be able to imagine things in their own heads, right? So it's highly personal. That's the phrase that he uses. It says it's highly personal. And I thought that was so telling too, right? That's another reason why some of these stories endure, because we take, like, here you are with your fear of closets. You know, I don't know if you've read the Boogeyman story, but I bet if you did, you would find a highly personal way to imagine what that story's doing, just as I did, right? And it probably wouldn't look the same to what I was imagining, but it would probably stick in our heads more deeply because we had been a part of the process of imagining it and storing it in our brains.
1: I love that. And I think it also brings a larger lesson. Stephen King is of course a brilliant, brilliant writer, but that is why we love books, right? We love books, yeah, because we mediate them through our own imagination in a way that I think nothing else really comes close.
0: I agree.
1: Well, Caroline Bix, it's just been great to talk with you about Monsters in the Archives, My Year of Fear with Stephen King.
0: Thank you. It's been a pleasure speaking with you.
1: You write that with Stephen King, words are not just carriers of meaning, that they are actually matter. What do you mean by that? Caroline Bix. Find a link to listen to or read a sample from Monsters in the Archives at writersvoice.net. Next up, the darkly funny but also tragic story of The Adjunct. Stay tuned after the break.
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1: Welcome back to Writer's Voice. I'm Francesca Rhiannon. What happens when the people teaching college classes can barely afford rent, healthcare, or groceries? Marie Adelman's novel, Adjunct, takes readers inside the increasingly precarious world of contingent academic labor, where highly educated instructors scramble between campuses, buried under debt and insecurity, while universities rely more and more on low-paid temporary faculty. Part campus novel, part social satire, and part labor story, Adjunct explores class, gender, burnout, and the widening gap between the ideals that universities promote and the conditions many instructors actually face. Here's our conversation with Marie Adelman. So I was instantly interested in your book when I saw it, just from the title, because I was once an adjunct myself. I was teaching at Keene State College in the 1990s for about $1,500 per semester per course, making far less than minimum wage, considering all my traveling time, my grading papers, my holding office hours, my preparing lessons. It was brutal. Were you an adjunct?
4: The seed of inspiration I had was one semester, my partner was teaching five classes at three different universities. He'd had a major surgery. He has no disability leave, no sick leave, no benefits whatsoever. So he had to go right back to work. And one day he had like this book because he needed like five keys at each university. And we just started laughing because it was absurd. I mean, it was like the comedy and tragedy. And we just talked about how there could be a sitcom called The Adjunct and people would think it's funny, even though it was reality. And I didn't start the book then, but many years later, I was living in Copenhagen, freelancing, cobbling together work. And we were in a position where my partner might go back to adjuncting. I was freelancing. I had written two books. He was writing a book. And we were like, how can it be that we both don't know where our next paycheck is coming from or where we'll be living? So I really connected with his situation of precarity. And also, like, we think of passion industries as industries where you don't have to get paid because you love it, which obviously that's not going to pay the rent or the groceries or anything.
1: Exactly. And, you know, it is pretty serious. I remember the case of this woman in New York who died. She had no health care. She was on food stamps with the cost of living being just out of sight, even for people who do get a regular paycheck. It's really pretty horrendous. And so now let's go to the book. You open the novel, Adjunct, with an unforgettable image. I'll just quote, I'm writing from under a desk at 2 a.m. from the adjunct office. Not my office, not anymore, or not really, or not ever. So tell us about your protagonist, Sam, and how did she find herself in that situation?
4: Yeah, so that first chapter is a flash forward to the end of the semester, and the book takes place over the course of a semester where her situation deteriorates more and more. A lot of people don't want to talk about finances or money, but I really make her financial status a kind of ticking time bomb of the novel, because even though she's working so hard, it seems her bank account is getting lower and lower because she cannot keep up with her costs. So I wanted to make the point that a few things go wrong, a medical issue, no family support, and you can, even as a professor at a good college, become so poor that you don't have a place to live. So she is a particularly bad situation, but I don't think it's far from a potential reality for an adjunct professor.
1: You know, you say a professor, and my students used to call me professor too, but that's not actually the title that I had. And you have a list of titles you go through: an adjunct, assistant professor, postdoc, full professor, with a salary range of less than $10,000 to more than $300,000. So talk about the class divisions within academia. And then how did academia become so dependent on adjuncts? I think it's like more than 60% of the teaching is done by adjuncts.
4: Yeah, so it's 70% of the instructors are contingent laborers. So that could include, I think, postdocs or anything that's not tenure or tenure track. And then 40% are labeled specifically as adjuncts. I read a statistic that a quarter of adjuncts make less than $25,000 a year. And the average pay for like a professor, the tenure and non-tenure track like professor category, is about $116,000 a year. So there's a huge disparity there. College costs are rising, but obviously that money isn't going to professors. I think that it was a cost-cutting measure. I'm not sure of the history, but I think in the old days, sometimes people would come in from a profession and like spin in, teach a class, leave, and it was sort of nice for the students. Maybe someone with a full career might like that. But now it's people who career is supposed to be an academic, a thinker, for someone who wants time to research or write. And of course, if you're an adjunct, you aren't offered that. So I used to think of tenure as a kind of patronage system. It allowed thinkers, writers, creative artists to have a stable income while they worked on projects that might not make a lot of money outside the market. And I really worry if we are losing that. I think people, certain types of people, especially people from lower classes or less affluent backgrounds, are going to get left out of that. And adjuncts are disproportionately women and Black people. So it is ironic that also most adjuncts are in the humanities, which considers itself this bastion of liberal ideals and equity and diversity, and they are not backing that up with their laborers.
1: Yeah, those ideals, let's talk a little bit about that, because I think that also comes to play in the gender dynamics that are explored in the book. You have a Sam who comes in and sees a professor who used to be her professor where she was a graduate student. It's a little unclear what their relationship was actually like, but definitely there was flirtation at least involved, and it didn't really end well for her, nor for him, I guess, particularly. Now, he's written a novel in which that story is portrayed, but not exactly the way she remembered it. So talk about the gender dynamics. I think they used to be worse when I was in graduate school, which was back in the 1970s, so that's a long time ago. So talk about the gender dynamics and how they are contemporary. You know, has anything really changed?
4: I do think probably things have changed, but I mean, I have this professor, Tom, that used to be her advisor, is a little bit older, so he was much more easily able to get tenure. But there is like, I think social structures are majorly at play in who gets to tell the story and who gets to make claims about what happened and who is believed. I mean, we have Tom, a tenure professor who is charming. He's from an affluent background. He holds authority just by being a guy who's like chill. I'm the cool professor. And he has a lot of cultural connections. And then the narrator, Sam, has none of that. And he's able, ironically, to twist this whole story to become relevant with the Me Too narrative in a way that sort of, he sort of sounds like he's apologizing, but he's not really apologizing. And yeah, I do think gender dynamics are obviously at play if women are disproportionately adjuncts, for example. But I think, you know, it's a problem when a professor like Tom comes in and sees the male students as creatives, writers, intellectual people, and the female student sort of as sexual objects that can affect your whole trajectory and career. So I do think that's still a problem, maybe in more subtle ways now.
1: So this is a campus novel, and that's a genre. And I've always kind of wondered, why is that a genre? Particularly it's English departments as well. I mean, I guess I could say, well, maybe it's because people write what they know, but why are there campus novels and there aren't, for example, factory novels or nursing home novels?
4: It's a great question. I think there actually aren't that many novels about labor. I think we can handle stories about extremes of wealth or poverty. So there's a lot of stories about abject poverty. There's a lot of stories about extreme wealth, but we can't talk about this vast middle class. And I think part of it is because people who are on the upper end of that don't really want to identify that, because everyone wants to believe that they've really gotten what they have based on hard work. And the discrepancy in the middle class is so huge, it's almost a useless category. And we don't like to talk about that. And I think the campus novel is almost kind of romantic. At this point, I think it's like a Western. It's just this nostalgic past that we're looking at. It's kind of mythic. And it's beautiful, you know, it's this romantic New England campus with the falling leaves and the stone buildings, and it's a place of learning. And in fact, the jobs are so cushy that the professors' issues are ennui and writer's block and existential dread. And it's just not the reality for most people anymore. And the campus novel I've written is not romantic. So it, in a way, I think of it as an anti-campus novel, because one, Sam teaches at two different campuses, and one is a private school and one's public. And the experience of public school students are going to be really different than, you know, a story about a student's experience at Harvard. And their parents have a lot of money and they maybe don't have to take out loans. So I just think it's fun and beautiful to be in that world of the campus novel and to think it exists. But I think it doesn't exist as much anymore.
1: Right. And in fact, right up in the beginning, as Sam says, in fact, in that very first scene that I referred to before, she says the disappointing big reveal is that capitalism did it. It's just real life. I mean, I'm condensing the sentence, but it's just real life. So explain that. Talk more about how, you know, what was your sense of how capitalism operates in academia in this way to create such precarity among people who really had every reason to believe that going to college and getting a graduate degree was going to be a ticket to at least a secure life?
4: I think it's the same thing. The people making the decisions are not the people that have to do the labor. We don't like to think of university instructors as laborers. It's a place of the mind. We don't have to think about the body. It doesn't exist. Obviously, you have to think about the body, because you mentioned, you know, the example of the dead adjunct. And yeah, that person had a body and they had such poor working conditions that it contributed to their death. So that's huge and extreme. And I think that universities just want to cut costs where they can. They've created a system where people need to work and they need a job. And so they keep doing this while they're being exploited. And I think it's a lot like how the gig economy is everywhere. It's Uber drivers, it's Lyft drivers are not the same protections as there were for taxi drivers. In freelance, the payments are getting worse and worse. And this gigification, it's like hustle culture, you can do it, the American dream. And it's kind of a myth that we constantly can't live up to. And of course, it affects people from less affluent backgrounds much more.
1: Yeah. And what I really haven't understood also is, all right, I can understand the urge to cut costs, but there's also being an adjunct, at least in this novel with Sam. I mean, she's not even allowed to go to orientation in the beginning. When she's hired with a line, I just need a live body. They're not even interested in her academic background. So what does that reveal about how institutions actually see adjunct labor?
4: Yeah, it's really interesting. I guess a little preface to this is the book was sold as satire, and my editor, who taught a class after she acquired the book as an adjunct, afterwards said, it's much less satire than I thought. And a lot of things I reference, like the article about the dead adjunct, that sounds like satire. I mean, a lot of things that are happening in the book sound fake, but are real. And the experience in the book that Sam has when the department head says, I just need a live body, is based on experience my partner had when the hiring person just said, you look sane. So it really devalues the labor of an adjunct who has a PhD, who in some cases has written a book with a major academic press, who has articles published in major outlets, who has written novels or books. And it's really crazy because there are adjuncts out there who, if they were in a tenure track position, would have all of the credentials of meeting tenure, but they're working as adjuncts.
1: Also, the debt issue. Student debt really operates in here. Sam's debt balloons to the point where she's chained to decades of payments. It's actually more than what she actually borrowed, which is something that happens a lot, I think probably most of the time. So talk about the debt trap that faces so many people who are in academia today.
4: This is another problem that's just increasing class disparities. You're told if you take out loans, you'll get a job that's good and you can pay them back. That's not often proving to be true. I don't think people who don't have loans fully understand how behind you are when you graduate college. If you owe $500 a month in student loans and you're making only $4,000 teaching a class when you become an adjunct, for example, it's really hard to sustain that. And it's really hard to sustain, which I have found, a writing career when you don't have backup money and when you owe like what is a quarter of a rent check in student loans, which feels like it's just you're, you know, thrusting that money into the void. It almost feels like. So it's a huge problem. It's ballooning. And the irony is that students do not realize that their professors are being, or instructors, if we want to call them that, are being paid so poorly. I just heard a story about a student who was dropping off food at a local pantry and saw their instructor picking up food at the pantry and was just completely shocked. Another student went to one of my readings and didn't even know adjunct professors were a thing. So I think if they knew, there would be a little bit more anger about that, because adjuncts try very hard and are very good and are very talented, but there is only so much you can do when you have that much labor and that little money. And if you're working at multiple campuses, if you may not work at the same campus from semester to semester, then you don't become a part of that university's atmosphere. You can't become a mentor to a student through 4 years of their education. And ultimately, I think the idea of university education is amazing and beautiful. I want there to be a place of thought and learning. I just want it to be open to more people. And I don't want this situation where it's built on the backs of laborers that are being unfairly valued or not, who are not being valued.
1: Yeah, and the kind of work, there is so much work to teaching. If you care about being a teacher, so do you think this situation, as you say, this is like a labor of love for a lot of people, but they need to get paid for it. And if you're teaching four or five classes at three different universities and you're making so little money, how can you actually do a quality job? I mean, that even adds to the abuse in a way, because then you know you're not doing your best because you can't do your best.
4: Yeah, and that feels horrible too. Like, I think most adjuncts want to do their best. And if they can't, they feel bad about it. And the interesting thing with calling adjuncting a passion industry is often the passion isn't in the teaching. I think that many people like teaching, and for some people, the teaching is a passion. But originally, the teaching was a vehicle for getting to do your research and thought or write books. You know, I once dreamed that I would get a teaching job and that would be the stability to fund my writing. I've written three books. I do not think I would get a tenure track job. And so, you know, I'm ultimately going to have less time to dedicate to writing. Not that teaching doesn't take up a lot of time, but you do often get some, if you're in a nice cushy job, you do get some time to work on your own research, and that's where the passion is. I mean, I will say, I feel like every question I have this big rant, and the book in a way reads like a rant because I was so mad about it. And, you know, I didn't want to write a nonfiction book, but I wanted to write a fiction book that really dug into this problem. So I think, you know, the rantiness comes through here and in the book.
1: Yeah, but I think that's an asset, actually, because it is an outrage. And I just think it's honest to talk about that. I mean, when I was going to college, adjuncts did not exist, you know, and things were not necessarily perfect, but I didn't have to take out student loans. I paid like $1,000 a semester for my tuition and fees included. And I went to a very good university. I mean, nobody took out loans. It was affordable. My rent was $25 a month. So, I mean, yes, it was a long time ago, but it was affordable. That's the key. $25 a month was totally affordable.
4: Yeah. And now you just can't. It's just very hard. I understand why people are getting fed up with higher ed, because the costs are so expensive and it feels like this exclusive club that only people, affluent people, can get into, not just because they have the money, but because they're able to create a resume that looks beautiful. You know, I think that's one problem with the people who get hired as tenure track professors may not actually have as much experience as adjuncts, but they look promising. And what's promise? Promise is I went to an Ivy League undergrad, I went to an Ivy League grad school. How do you get into those? You go to a good private high school, you have SAT tutoring classes. So you know people, you know? So I think that the whole thing is perpetuating class hierarchies.
1: Yeah. Well, there is a character in the book, a friend of Sam's, who talks about unionizing. Talk about some of the solutions and things that may be already being done to try to remedy the situation.
4: Yeah, adjuncts more and more unionizing. And while they haven't gotten everything they want, of course, I believe that unionized adjuncts do get higher pay at this point. And it is such a powerful contingent if they could find a way to all work together. And in the book, unionizing doesn't work out because it is very difficult. And it's particularly difficult with adjuncts who may not think of themselves as laborers because they're taught not to think of themselves like that. There's a quote that every American is just a temporarily embarrassed millionaire. And I wouldn't say every adjunct, but some adjuncts feel that they're just temporarily embarrassed tenure track professors. So they don't feel like they're going to be in it long term. They may not even be at the same university in the next semester. So organizing has unique challenges with adjuncts, but we've seen that it can be done. And yeah, I just feel like if you could get all the adjuncts to unionize and just take their labor away, universities would fall apart. So there has got to be a solution.
1: So I just want to say, I think your book is a real contribution to that argument and a contribution to that discussion and awareness. And thank you so much for talking with us about it.
4: Thank you for having me.
1: In addition to the adjunct, Marie Adelman is the award-winning author of the story collection Girls of a Certain Age and the novel How to Be Eaten. 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That's it this week for Writer's Voice. I'm Francesca Rhiannon.
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6: 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Opinions expressed on WRFG do not necessarily represent the opinions of Radio Free Georgia Broadcasting, Inc., its staff, or volunteers. 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

0: David D, Hard Knock Radio, hanging out with you this afternoon. I want to continue to focus on the attacks that are taking place in the arena of education. And somebody who's been really pounding the pavement, raising the clarion call, and has written a book about it is Nolan Higdon. He's a critical media literacy scholar, author, and university lecturer specializing in media studies, history, and education. Teaches at the University of California, Santa Cruz, and Cal State University, East Bay, where he focuses on propaganda, misinformation, digital culture, and the political economy of news media. He's the author of a number of books, including The Anatomy of Fake News, co-authored The United States of Distraction, and now has a new book out called MAGA Academy. And welcome to the show, Nolan. This is not your first rodeo in terms of talking about this topic, but I think for many people, they're having what some would describe as the aha moment. They're seeing the things that you've been talking about for years and they're going, I can't believe this is happening. You know, our universities are being taken over. And let me give the, I think, real life example, and a real life example that resulted in somebody who I know, who's like a little nephew, you know, one of my best friend's kids, came up to Cal, was excited to go there. And he came up and visited just as Cal started putting these crazy restrictions on free speech, right? This is the most recent thing. I'll let you kind of lay that out. And he walked around this campus and he was like, this is not a place I want to be. I'm going to go back to Southern Cal. His dreams were shattered. He came away realizing that this historic university that had really sold an image of free speech, adventurism. If you get away from home, you come to the beautiful Cal, you know, UC Berkeley campus, the history of free speech and all the things that, you know, have become associated with that university. His words was he felt like it was very right wing and very restrictive and wanted no parts of it and bounced. And, you know, this is a top notch student. You know, and I think it's interesting because for his parents, they were like, wow, what the hell happened to my school? And this is going on and on. The more recent things, I think, is that in addition to the restrictions, Cal just pulled all the pictures ranging from Dr. King to, you know, Dolores Huerta, all these things that were in a building, the multicultural center that people fought for because they were excluded years ago when I was at school. And now, you know, they're saying, well, you know, we're just going to remove all this. And, you know, under the guise that not all students, in particular Zionist students, didn't feel welcome. The Palestinian flag was an offense, those types of things. And here we are. You know, with people having an aha moment, but you have been talking about this for many, many moons, if I could quote the great E-40. So I don't know how you feel about that. You know, maybe your audiences are larger now. Maybe people are walking up and apologizing and saying you were right. But welcome to the show, Nolan.
1: You know, it's funny you bring that up. And first of all, let me say a pleasure being on the show. Always a pleasure to chat with you and someone who keeps it real and keeps independent media alive. But it's funny you should start that conversation with the story of your, I think you said nephew from Cal, because I start the book in late 2024. This is not a Trump book. This is not a lefty bashing Trump type story. In fact, it's kind of appealing to people who are anti-Trump to understand how we get to the Trump moment, what things we could have done differently in the academy. And I started late 2024 for the same reason you told that anecdote. There we were. I was a faculty member talking on behalf of my union, basically begging the university to allow me to use my First Amendment rights and allow my students to use First Amendment rights on campus. The summer previously after the clampdown on encampments that were critical of U.S. support for Israel and Gaza, They changed all the rules about protests on campus that summer while faculty and students were gone, and essentially made it impossible to protest. And the reason why I think your anecdote fits so well, and I talk about this in the book, is this: so many of these universities, particularly here in California, but all over the country, they love to attract students by saying, like, you're the best, you're the brightest, you lead the way, we're student-centered. We have the legacy of the 1960s where, the 60s college kids stuck it to power. And then these students get there and they see they're being micromanaged by what effectively is a corporate operation. And if they step out of line and participate in protests, they get steamrolled by an administration that's willing to call in the police. And I wrote this book because all the things that folks don't like about what Trump has done to higher ed, and believe me, there are plenty, and I go through them in the book. A lot of it, he simply used mechanisms that 40 years of corporate neoliberalism had allowed. A lot of the stuff was championed by the Democratic Party, which is a party that most people in higher ed seem to support. And so I kind of lay that story out in the book as a way to say, one day Trump will be gone. We can't go back to the way it was in 2015, for example. We need to reconceptualize what we want the university to be.
0: Nolan, let's start off with the breakdown of this long walk towards the type of authoritarianism that you see on campuses. And you just alluded to it. You talked about neoliberalism. For people who don't know, let's explain that because you do in the book, and then talk about the policy shifts that we started to see in universities, which I think for many people, they seem pretty benign. In fact, they seem like they made common sense until they started being put in action. But let's start off with the neoliberalism question.
1: Yeah, so neoliberalism basically kind of a rebranding of laissez-faire capitalism, in the sense that it's a blind belief in markets. It's a belief that technological progress is the best thing for humans, and the government, even with the best intention, should not be regulating or engaged in taxation because all those things hurt progress and hurt the markets. It believes that corporations run things more efficiently than the public sector. And it believes things like unions just get in the way. And it thinks the market should be in all aspects of our lives. And neoliberalism, I mean, with some minor changes, every president, certainly from Jimmy Carter through Joe Biden, exhibited this neoliberal behavior. And one of the targets was education, because neoliberals believe that in this global economy, and this really comes in the 1970s. Now, first of all, I should say we've theoretically always had a global economy. I mean, the globe has always existed. But they talk about this idea of quote unquote free trade, which really means that corporations can go anywhere to get the cheapest labor and dictate policy. But like organized labor, like unions, can't take their livable wage or their healthcare benefits with them to another country. So it's really a way of hurting labor. And so the question was, okay, well, if you take away all those manufacturing jobs in somewhere like the United States, a place where you could graduate high school at 18 and get a job for 30 years and own a home and have a car in the driveway and retirement and money for your kids to go to college, what are they going to do instead? And the neoliberal answer was, well, we're going to be a service sector economy. You're not going to need people to, break their back working in this job or that. We'll all be service sector. But the problem is the service sector is split two ways. You can either be a low-paid worker at something like Starbucks or Target, or you can be a high income earner, maybe in like the medical field or a lawyer or a professor. Those higher earnings require college. And Bill Clinton made this sort of pitch that he used to say this aphorism, you have to learn so you can earn. And it was going to be everyone's going to get a degree. We're all going to be college professors and lawyers and doctors, and poor people around the world are going to be doing all that labor. And then, of course, that begs questions. Well, how are people going to get to college who can't afford it? Well, we'll make student loans available. And so you end up with generations of people in student loan debt.
0: Oh,
1: At the
0: sorry.
1: same time, there was this specter that the country was looking like it was falling behind in the global race in a lot of ways in the 1970s. And they said, well, education's to blame. Too much of these educators are focused on democracy and liberal arts and feel-good stuff. If we're now looking at a global economy, we need to make higher education focused on the global economy. And that means restructuring it. And this meant breaking faculty unions, bringing in more management, for being efficient. And one of the ways they do

0: now for generations have been told college is about getting a job. So they go there, going hugely in debt. They're basically treated like customers, and the customer's always right. And so it really changed the way education functioned and the relationship between students, faculty, and the administration. And it was that weak and vulnerable system that Trump really seized upon when he came to power in 2025 again.
1: You know, as you were talking, Nolan, I'm thinking a few things come to mind. One, the hustle that Bill Clinton kind of sold, which is, you got to earn to learn. Let's talk about what he did around the lending policies that led to people. Let's put it this way. When I graduated, I owed 3,700 and something odd dollars for my 5-year stay at Cal, right? That's it. And I'm talking to people that owe 100,000 or more for undergraduate degree. So, and we're not talking about, oh, Dave, you graduated in 1970, or no, we're talking about 90s on up. So let's talk a little bit about what happened, because it was on his watch. We saw the explosion of this loan policy, which to me was the ultimate pimp move.
0: Yeah, Clinton in the White House and Joe Biden in the Senate, which interestingly is part of the story, they really create some perverse incentives through this student loan option. Now, you have to remember, Reagan Revolution started at the governor's level here in states like California, but essentially what they did was they were cutting budgets to universities and colleges that were close to free, and free in some cases, but close to free in others. And so schools had to make up funding. And tuition became very convenient thanks to what Bill Clinton and Joe Biden and other Democrats and Republicans did in the late 1990s, which is they made these loans available to people, private loans backed by the federal government. And Biden, who was known as the senator from MasterCard, they made it impossible to get rid of these student loan debts through bankruptcy. So effectively, this was taking out a loan that was going to be around your neck forever, no matter what happened after graduation. And it put colleges and universities in a position where they said, like, well, we need to compete for those students to enroll at our college or university versus another one, because we know they have guaranteed money. We just need them to enroll. So you don't, you know, you, they didn't do that through creating better scholarship or smaller class sizes. Instead, they did it through gymnasiums, pools, parties, soccer fields, all these kinds of amenities to attract their attention. And over time, the university becomes more and more expensive, less focused on scholarship and knowledge. And really, what universities and colleges were selling was a quote unquote experience. And this experience often went in the direction of things that had nothing to do with learning. Me and my students in our media and education class, we always look at advertisements for higher ed. My students are always struck how little classrooms or teachers there are in advertisements for higher education, because that's not what they're selling. But we can talk about this too. The quality of education in some measurements has declined. And as a result, these students are taking on this massive amount of debt for an experience, but not really getting what they're paying for.
1: It's the voice of Nolan Hitkin, and we're talking about his new book, MAGAcademy. And as he pointed out earlier, it's more than just about MAGA, but really looking at the sustained attacks on it, on education. And now, as I said at the beginning, people are having the aha moment because all this stuff is coming into fruition. I want to come back to something that you talked about. The student is customer. And that's kind of a theme throughout the book. Let's talk about that, because that in itself, and I'm sorry about the alarm that's going off. It's not my car. You might hear it in the background, but I want to talk a little bit about the student as customer and how that's been a hustle as well on many levels, some of it a little bit more insidious than others. But talk about this shift and what that really means when we say the student is customer.
0: Yeah, and I want to just preface this by saying this isn't a book that's complaining about the young people.